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5: If you're looking for something to read before the end of summer, the Likely Stories Book Club has a rather provocative choice for its next meeting. On Thursday, September 3rd, we'll be getting together at La Madeline, located at Central Texas Marketplace, to discuss Yellowface by R. F. Kuang. It's a sharp, darkly funny novel about authorship, ambition, cultural identity, and the messy consequences of taking credit for a story that isn't yours. It's the kind of book that gives you plenty to think about, and probably a few things to debate. So be sure to mark your calendar, bring your questions, and perhaps a strong opinion or two, and get together with book-loving members of the KWBU community for the next meeting of the Likely Stories.

0: town announced she would be retiring in May. Here's that story. In a press release Tuesday, McLennan Community College announced President Johnette McCown would retire after 17 years leading the college.
1: You know, we all reach a point when we know, well, it's time to go ahead to begin the next chapter.
0: The 76-year-old says she's looking forward to spending more time at home and visiting family. McCown has been president of MCC for 17 years, and she has served as a campus administrator for the past 37 years. McCown says her focus on student success and experiences have defined her tenure.
1: And I want to be remembered for the role I played with students, from scholarships to helping them individually, getting to know the students, the programs that I started, nothing about me.
0: She will remain president until May 31st, giving the board time to conduct a thorough search for her replacement.
1: They will do it, and probably better, different and better, but that'll be their option.
0: When asked about her proudest moments, McCown pointed to the time she spent with students in the Presidential Scholars Program, expanding dual credit and workforce training programs, and upgrades and additions to campus buildings. But one of her proudest accomplishments was creating the Emergency Grant Program, using her own money to help build the foundation.
1: But we did that so that if students have one thing that's going to keep them from finishing, that they can get a little surge there.
0: The program is now donor-funded and awarded over $200,000 to students last year. And while she has said her lack of children has allowed her time to focus on the college, many of her students disagree.
1: Well, one time I said I didn't have any, and they said, no, you have about 8,500. Because I do, I treat them like children, like if I had children. And
0: that, she says, will be hard to leave come May. And in election news, Texas Governor Greg Abbott has just set a date for a special election to fill Senator Brian Birdwell's seat in the state Senate. Birdwell has represented the Waco area in the state Senate for the last 16 years. The Texas Newsroom's Blaise Ganey reports that voters in Senate District 22 will be casting two votes for the seat in November 3rd's election.
2: Senate District 22 covers parts of Tarrant County all the way down to Waco and stretches over to Eastland. Since 2010, it's been represented by Brian Birdwell, a Republican from Granbury. But in May, Senator Birdwell resigned to become a U.S. Assistant Secretary of Defense, leaving the seat empty. On Tuesday, Governor Abbott said the vacancy would be filled during this fall's midterm election. Anyone interested in running has until 6 p.m. on Thursday to turn in their application. That means whoever wins the district special election will finish out Birdwell's term, which runs into January. Then, whoever voters choose in the regular state Senate race will take over. Currently, Republican David Cook and Democrat Amy Martinez Salas are running to replace Birdwell in the general election. I'm Blaise Ganey in Austin.
0: Last week, the Texas Education Agency released their annual accountability ratings for schools and districts across the state. These scores, ranging from A to F, rate how well a campus is doing overall at fostering academic success for its students. They're based on a number of things, including standardized test grades, graduation rates, and a year-by-year comparison, just to name a few. Raquel Villatoro covers education for the Waco Bridge and joins us now to talk about how Waco area schools fared in this year's ratings. Raquel, welcome to the show.
3: Thanks for having me.
0: To start off with, can you explain why these ratings are so important, other than just showing how a campus is doing?
3: Yeah, so Texas Education Agency, they have had this accountability system, the version that we know it, since 2017. And one of the unique things about this iteration of the accountability system is that a state law made it easier for them to intervene when campuses fail to meet academic standards. And so if they have an unacceptable chain of consecutive failing ratings, once they hit the fifth one, they can either close a campus or take over a school district, as we've seen at Houston ISD and locally at Connolly ISD.
0: So an unacceptable grade is either three D's right equals one F or five F's in a row.
3: Yes, but I will add it's a little more complicated than that. As you know, TA has their own metric as to how they count some of these things. That is correct, but it gets a little murky when you have a district that got a D one year and F another year, maybe had two D's, and you know, it
0: right.
3: changes that way.
0: So we really just need to like look at TEA's chain
3: yes.
0: of unacceptable scores, and when they say, you know, this campus has four, this campus has five. That's what we have to go by. Even if, say, I'm looking at the grades and I count five myself.
3: Yes, that's correct. Yeah, you don't want to believe what you see until TA says it's correct.
0: So intervention sounds quite serious. I know Waco ISD has been close to that threshold for a couple years. How'd they do in this year's ratings?
3: Waco ISD, they feel optimistic about overall how they did. They saw some improvement at some campuses just on the overall numbers that the schools got. For example, Carver saw a 14-point increase. They got an F rating last year. They got an F rating again this year, but they went, they increased exponentially, and they're optimistic about the future of that campus. J.H. Hines also got another F rating, but they've increased point-wise. But some campuses did do worse, right? So like South Waco, they got an 11-point decrease, and they received that additional failing rating.
0: And so it really was just a mixed bag with Waco ISD, right?
3: Yeah.
0: So as you mentioned, South Waco got another F rating and they did worse. They were the one that that an admin was worried about getting that fifth F. So does that mean that we're going to have takeover at Waco ISD?
3: That's a very good question. So in the spring, Waco ISD decided to partner with Third Future Schools through an 1882 partnership. This gave them a two-year pause. The 2026 ratings count as the first year of the pause. So even though South Waco got an additional F, this does not count towards its consecutive failing ratings because TA gave them that pause for this 2026 ratings cycle.
0: Okay, that makes a little bit of sense. Can you explain a little bit more what that 1882 partnership actually is? Like, what does that look like on the school level?
3: Yeah, so basically, Third Future Schools oversees the day-to-day of the campuses for both Dean Highland and South Waco Elementary Schools. They oversee, they hired the faculty, the new teachers, any new principals. They oversee everything from the students walking into the building to the after-school availability. The only thing the district is still in charge of would be school lunches, transportation, and if there's, say, a facility issue, the campus still belongs to the district. So it is something that the district would be in charge of.
0: But overall, the days are much more structured. There's, I've heard, like, it's more scripted lesson plans that the teachers don't have to worry about doing themselves. Mm-hmm. So that's some things that give the indication that it might be a better opportunity for turnaround for these campuses. Mm-hmm. So the two-year pause, including this year, what are Waco ISD officials saying about that timeline? Do they think they can do it?
3: Yeah, Waco ISD officials are very optimistic. Going back to DW Carver, what they're doing is working. That 14-point increase shows that their strategies are working and they think it'll be effective and they think this is the year to turn it around.
0: And so those growth strategies and that 1882 partnership, all of that was to avoid the state takeover or, I guess, intervention, depending on who you're talking to. What does that actually look like and why are they trying so hard to avoid it?
3: Yeah, I think for most districts, they want to maintain local control as much as they can because this gives them an opportunity to make the decisions locally, like the elected school board, unlike what we've seen in other state takeovers where they implement their own school board, they implement their own superintendents. And so for them, they want to maintain and be able to like make those calls.
0: And Connolly just started its first year of intervention. What's different so far at that district?
3: Yeah, like I mentioned, it's a complete overhaul in the sense that some of the faces that were at the top are no longer there. There's a new superintendent, new school principals, new school board. School board now is made up of three people and they all have, or at least for a school board, they all have Connolly connections. The new superintendent actually had Waco area connections. And then they're leaning into strategies. They're optimistic about turning around the campuses and improving things. And they're locked in into what they're trying to do to make the campuses better.
0: But how did they do on this year's ratings?
3: They mostly got Fs. Their high school improved and got a B rating.
0: Wow.
3: And the high school traditionally has done a lot better than the rest of the campuses, but the B rating is a big standout in the context of how the other campuses did.
0: And that's kind of due to some of the other things other than STAR that goes into the ratings once you're in the high school level, right? So they're in intervention now. How do you get out of intervention and back to local control?
3: Yeah. So at the two-year point, if the district has improved, they can decide to return to local control, and that will be a phased in or phased out process. They will slowly phase in the locally elected school board members, and they will add them one to two at a time until it's complete. If the TA does not deem that they have improved, they will choose to extend it for another 2 years, like we saw in Houston ISD. Mm-hmm.
0: Okay, so we talked a lot about Waco ISD and Connolly ISD, but there's a couple other school districts that are in the area. Give us a quick rundown of some of those districts. How did they do overall?
3: Yeah, so Midway ISD got an overall A rating. Two of their campuses did get C ratings, which included Spiegelville and Castleman Creek, and that was like their lowest rating across the board. China Spring did overall got a B rating, and most of their campuses got Bs. Robinson saw a mix in A and B ratings, and their high school got an A rating. La Vega, as a district, overall got a C rating, and their high school got the highest rating at a B rating, but all their campuses, aside from the high school, got a D rating.
0: Okay. So, you know, mixed bag for the rest of the districts. And I know there's some changes coming soon to both the STAR and the rating systems. So I'm sure school districts are prepping for that. And we might have you on later to talk about that as well once those changes are announced. But thank you so much for taking the time to join us today.
3: Thanks for having me.
0: We've been talking to Raquel Villatoro, education reporter for the Waco Bridge, about the TEA's accountability ratings for Waco schools. You can find all of her reporting on these ratings, as well as some great graphics over at their site, wacobridge.org. We continue this week with the fourth installment of KUT's series, The Data Center Next Door. Hundreds of new data centers are being planned across Texas, and many of them are slated to be used for AI. But communities across the state and people of all political persuasions have tried to stop these facilities from being built near them. This week, KUT's Lee Walden, Katie McAfee, and Kaylee Hunt take a look at the laws and regulations that have helped make Texas a focal point for data center development.
4: You could barely hear Jared Kingery as he tried to talk in the hallway outside Taylor City Council chambers.
5: The city is actively pursuing amendments to the comprehensive plan.
4: Kingery is the city's communications manager.
6: A dozen or so residents followed him into the hallway after a city council meeting in July.
7: Why? But you know what? You know about this before.
8: You shouldn't be saying this, though. You get caught up in that.
7: They knew about this before the meeting.
4: Taylor City Council had been set to vote on a temporary ban on data centers in the city.
9: Residents had collected over 1,400 signatures to force the council to either approve a ban or put it on the ballot and let voters decide.
6: The ban would have paused all of the city's current data center projects and any additional data centers until more rigorous zoning regulations could be created.
4: But just minutes before the council vote was set to happen, city staff posted a statement online saying council members would not be taking any action on the proposal.
9: Mayor Pro Tem Kelly Samarick said approving the ban could open the city up to a lawsuit.
10: State law does not allow a city to enact or change its zoning by popular vote. This is a determination about the legal process available to the city.
9: Samarick said council members made the decision after talking to a municipal law expert.
4: Residents were not pleased.
7: They knew about this before the meeting. Why? It's so disrespectful.
9: So they began humming during Kingery's post-meeting press conference in protest.
6: Mimicking the sound a data center makes.
11: That is all the comments that I have.
12: Everybody get on their social media and go ahead and tell everyone.
4: Officials across Texas are worried about banning data centers at the local level.
9: And they all seem to be worried about the same thing.
13: I think that if we closed it three, we'd be sued by four.
6: That's Chase Young. He's a lawyer for Hays County.
4: In February, Hays County Judge Ruben Becerra proposed a moratorium on data centers. The moratorium would send a clear message. Hays County is not open for business for data center developers.
9: But the moratorium didn't pass.
14: We don't have planning and zoning authority. And if we had the planning and zoning authority, I'm sure that this court would vote against having another data center here.
6: That's Hays County Commissioner Walt Smith. He's worried about the water supply in Hays County, but he was seriously against the ban.
4: Again, because
14: if we pass this as written, we're going to get sued and we're going to lose.
9: That's exactly what happened in Hill County, north of Waco. In May, commissioners there passed a moratorium on data centers, and just days later,
15: a Hill County judge and two Hill County commissioners are being sued by a data center developer in a $100 million lawsuit after the county put a pause on the data center development.
6: Hill County commissioners rescinded their moratorium after the lawsuit was filed.
4: And no other county in Texas has passed their own moratorium since.
9: There's two state laws that make it hard for local governments to ban data centers.
6: One makes it way harder for cities to freeze or ban specific kinds of property development.
4: It's how local bans on fracking around the state have been overturned.
9: And then there's one known affectionately as the Death Star Bill.
6: This law,
4: passed in 2023,
6: stops city and county governments in Texas from making any laws that conflict with
9: or go further than
6: state law on eight topics.
4: The topics include business and finance and natural resources.
9: So, like, epically broad topics.
6: Basically, the law says all regulation in these areas is strictly within the purview of the state.
16: It was simply the all-encompassing nature of this bill, the threat alone being enough to stoke such significant fear in municipalities to not even try to dare to act to go against anything that the state is doing.
4: That's Amanda Rodriguez. She's a city councilor in San Marcos. She's been trying to stop data center development for years.
16: We are no longer, and have not been for quite a while, the state of local control. Quite the opposite. It is a top-down approach that disallows us completely as governing members to listen to the needs and meet the needs of our people.
9: Rodriguez says that state law is stopping local governments from passing ordinances that speak to the needs of people in local areas.
6: Especially in rural areas.
16: People don't understand that more than half of these facilities that are coming here, are set to be here, are in counties.
4: Data centers need wide open spaces, and developers are often finding those spaces next door to ranchers, farmers, and rural communities throughout the state.
9: And many of these people have been calling on state lawmakers to do, well, something.
17: I think they are asking some of the same questions you are, and they don't have the answers yet in terms of, you know, what will this policy actually look like?
18: This is Jim Henson. He's the director of the Texas Politics Project. He says it's not surprising that lawmakers aren't taking a stance on the issue.
4: We called several state lawmakers to comment on how data center development could be regulated in the future. No one made themselves available.
9: Henson says lawmakers are looking to the governor for how to position themselves on the issue.
6: But Governor Abbott hasn't made it easy.
19: Well, thank you, Sundar, for being here. Thank you for the huge announcement. So an announcement.
4: Last November, Abbott sat beside the CEO of Google to announce a big deal they had made.
9: A $40 billion investment in three new AI data centers in Texas.
6: Abbott said once the projects are completed, Google will have a larger data center footprint in Texas than anywhere else in the world.
19: Texas will be the centerpiece for AI data centers for Google in the entire world.
4: It wasn't a surprising announcement at the time.
9: But now people are looking back on it differently.
6: Because this summer, Abbott made a hard pivot.
4: Now, he says he's
20: pushing back against these AI data centers that are trying to build in our neighborhoods.
9: At a campaign stop in a tiny town near Dallas, a place called Bollard, Abbott set some new ground rules for data centers.
20: Any AI data center even thinking about coming here, they got to bring their own money, bring their own power, reuse their own water, and do it in a way that reduces the cost of electricity for residents across our state.
4: Since then, Abbott has doubled down.
6: This month, he told state regulators to audit all data center projects under consideration right now.
9: What tax deals they've made,
4: their power plans and anticipated water use,
6: and how they plan to, quote, reduce impacts to neighboring communities.
9: If they don't comply, they don't get to connect to the state's sweet, sweet power grid.
4: In an email, Abbott's press secretary said many data center companies have already agreed to follow the new rules. The major players,
6: like Microsoft, Amazon, Google,
4: have put out their own statements saying they're happy to comply with the audit.
6: Regulators say they need several more months to review the latest wave of data center proposals.
9: But not everyone is convinced Abbott's new directives will mean anything after Election Day.
21: This is all campaign fluff on Abbott's part. Nothing more.
6: That's Texas Agriculture Commissioner Sid Miller, a Republican.
4: Unlike other state leaders, Miller has no dog in this fight. He lost his primary election in March and is writing out his term until the end of the year.
9: He says if Abbott was actually serious about regulating data centers,
21: he would call the moratorium. If he was, he'd call a special session. If he was, he'd return the campaign donations. He's done none of those three.
6: Abbott has taken at least $2 million from companies or individuals with connections to data centers in the state. That's according to an analysis by the Houston Chronicle.
4: Democrats have also been pushing Abbott to call a special session of the legislature to pass new rules on data centers.
9: But Jim Henson from the Texas Politics Project says that's just not going to happen.
17: The likelihood of Governor Abbott calling a special session with the general election 2 months away on an issue that is giving Republicans problems is just vanishingly close to zero.
6: While the state decides what it's going to do,
4: and cities and counties are scared of lawsuits,
9: some residents are taking matters into their own hands.
6: Not long after the Taylor City Council declined to vote on the proposed data center ban, the city did find itself in legal trouble, but not with the state.
4: A group of residents asked a court to decide whether Taylor had violated the Texas Open Meetings Act and the city's charter.
9: Nothing has happened with the case yet.
6: But in some places, the community pressure has worked.
9: In June, the city of San Marcos passed the first municipal data center ban in the state.
4: So far, no lawsuit.
6: So if people are so worried about data centers moving into their neighborhoods, are there ways for data centers to be better neighbors?
9: Is there anything they can do to limit the amount of energy and water they use?
4: Are there more sustainable ways to build them?
6: That's next week on The Data Center Next Door. I'm Lee Walden.
9: I'm Katie McAfee.
4: And I'm Kaylee Hunt in Austin.
0: That was the fourth installment of KUT's series, The Data Center Next Door. We'll continue the deep dive with KUT next week, and you can find all previous installments of the series at kut.org/datacenters. And this week, Texas families are challenging the state's new law calling for the Ten Commandments to be posted in every public schoolroom. KERA's Bill Zeeble reports that families want to take it to the nation's high court.
1: More than two dozen Texas families of various religious backgrounds want the U.S. Supreme Court to stop the state from posting a Protestant version of the Ten Commandments in every public classroom. Families of different faiths and some who don't practice any faith say they have the right to decide what role religion plays in their lives, not politicians. Sophia Howard, attorney with the ACLU of Texas, said posting the Ten Commandments in every classroom violates the separation of church and state.
2: Public schools are not Sunday schools, and we're hoping that the Supreme Court will affirm this.
1: The request by the families and ACLU of Texas was filed Monday. I'm Bill Zeeble in Dallas.
0: This has been Friday Forum from KWBU. 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

0: On this edition of Living It, host Meg Wallace is joined by Brian Fraser. Brian worked in the automotive industry and was a musician until experiencing a traumatic brain injury in 1988 that resulted in quadriplegia. After his injury, Brian studied physiological psychology at Fresno State University and at the College of the Sequoias, where he became the opinion editor of the school newspaper. On this episode, Brian will be sharing his experience with in-home supportive services and discussing the policies both affecting and threatening the future of at-home care.
1: Brian, I'm really glad you could come on today. And I asked you, I said this would be a good time for you to come on the show because we are both mad.
2: Yes, I believe that that would be a good determination as to the air of the room.
1: Yeah, yeah. And what we're really frustrated about is a lot of efforts going on right now to make it more difficult for people to receive in-home care services.
2: There has been a few instances where you have to deliberately be more deliberate. To sound double negative there.
1: Yeah,
2: to
1: right.
2: get things done, yes.
1: To get things done, and they want to make it harder. So let's talk a little bit about what we're talking about with in-home care services. So home and community-based services are services that someone receives at home so that they can continue to live independently, that they need in order to be able to live independently at home instead of staying in a nursing home or facility of some kind.
2: That's exactly right.
1: Yeah. And so let's start by talking about how you use home and community-based services.
2: That's a very simple and direct point, and that is that for me to exist out of a bed, I need to utilize those services. I need to be able to get out of bed and into my wheelchair to begin my day and to have a productive outlook on life.
1: Right. So can you describe the nature of your disability and why assistance is necessary? What kind of assistance you need?
2: Well, my disability would be I am an incomplete quadriplegic. That's a kind of a misnomer of terms. I'm a quadriplegic. All four extremities of my body are affected. Incomplete is I have partial use of my right hand, and that's it. Everything else is pretty much dead in the water. Or if it moves, it's not controlled.
1: Right.
2: And therefore putting pen to paper and writing. My penmanship is on par with that of a relatively bright six-year-old, but a six-year-old nevertheless. Other parts of my anatomy would be my speech is affected even by it. Anything controlled by the nervous system is touched upon it, which
1: right.
2: is everything.
1: Right. And I mean, to articulate its breath control as well as, you know, articulation with your mouth. And sometimes is it hard to speak loudly because of breath control issues? Or
2: well, that and just controlling my vocal cords.
1: Mm-hmm.
2: I hear everything that comes out of my mouth reflectively, and I don't necessarily like it. But the more I try to correct it, it seems the more of a quagmire I fall into.
1: Right, right. Yeah. Well, I'm really glad that we get to hear your voice today because it's extremely important in this conundrum that we're finding ourselves in. So are you willing to tell me a day in the life? You have a caregiver.
2: That's correct.
1: Right. And the service is funded through Medicaid.
2: That's right, in-home supportive services.
1: Right, right. And can you tell me, can we name your caregiver's first name?
2: The company?
1: Or the caregiver's name.
2: Oh, that would be Carlos.
1: Okay. And so when Carlos comes to your house, how many hours is he there a day?
2: Approximately seven.
1: Okay. And is that continuous 7 hours or does he have a break?
2: Well, I usually work on a split shift. He comes in the morning to get me up. That would include getting me dressed, out of bed, dressed, and getting my day started. That would also encompass making me look human, i.e., pull a comb over my head or hand me a comb so I can mess up my hair, do that much more. Getting breakfast, that's a good thing. Handing me meds that I need. I have to point the ones out that I take and administer, but I need help hanging on to them so I don't drop them and end up overdosing my pets.
1: That would be a problem.
2: Tragic.
1: I once was visiting somebody working in home health, and she dropped a bottle of vitamin D supplements, and her dog was right there. Oh. I was down on that floor picking those up so fast. So, yeah. And you used to have a service dog that could help you with some things.
2: Oh, absolutely. Yeah. A well-trained service dog is a true blessing and will. Yeah. In both convenience and safety.
1: Yeah. Picking things up, for one.
2: Oh.
1: Yeah. But not medications. That would be a problem.
2: Well, Helmut would pick up meds if I told him to.
1: Yeah.
2: And he was real good at not running off with my medication. I would not trust the dogs I have now.
1: Yeah, they're not service dogs.
2: They would lay around being pie-eyed.
1: I believe it. Okay, so when he helps you with your meal, he prepares it?
2: That's correct.
1: Okay. And then can you describe kind of, this will come into play a little bit later when we talk about being at home versus being in a facility, right?
2: Yes.
1: So once your food is prepared, can he just set it on the table and you're set?
2: No, actually, if it's on a table that I can have access to, or on a tray in front of me, everything has to be in reach. I have use of my right hand, and typically I have to make sure everything is in an orderly fashion or it gets knocked off, it's spilled and knocked off on the table.
1: Right.
2: Anyway, to keep me from looking as if I was fed with the slingshot, he will put things in a manner that is easily accessible, and I'll don I won't call it a feeding trough, but at least a napkin that to keep me from sharing my breakfast or meals with my clothing or my dogs.
1: Right. So you've got a routine with Carlos where he knows exactly what to do.
2: That's exactly right.
1: Right. Okay. And then he does some household things and helps with some laundry and things like that.
2: Yeah. I everything I cannot do, mm-hmm. Carlos is there to help me do that.
1: Great. And then he goes home. You're all set up in your chair and situated.
2: That is true. And then around noon, he takes off. And during the rest of the day, I will exist independently, hopefully without incident.
1: Mm-hmm.
2: But as I said, I typically drop and spill things, much to the benefit of my dogs, who are always looking for a snack whenever possible.
1: I bet they are. They're also looking for pets.
2: That's right.
1: All the time. And you enjoyed working on the computer. You're learning to code?
2: Well, I've been doing a little bit of that. I'm working with a couple of CAD programs, computer-aided design and engineering. a couple things I've done is I designed a remote urinary device that was something that I was able to integrate into my normal routine. It was non-invasive. Uh-huh. But these type of items that I could use every day on a daily basis, that I published the schematics and just put them on for free out on the web. I can't charge for something like that. If they want to have someone engineer for them, I think it's gung-ho they can do that.
1: Yeah, that's great. So you're working on designing assistive devices.
2: Amongst other things, yeah.
1: And you've just recently joined the Transportation Commission, Waco. What is it called exactly?
2: Waco City Transit is the department.
1: Right.
2: And it works within the city transportation system.
1: And so they have like a citizens advisory board. And you've just joined that board.
2: Right.
1: That's amazing. Part of the problem is they want you to be there in person.
2: And getting there is a bit of a chore.
1: Yeah.
2: But it would typically not be a problem. I've got a problem with my wheelchair not working out quite as well as it should be. And that walking from point A to point B is not bad, but I don't walk. I use a powered wheelchair. And if it's not working, it's if I'm crashing around like a drunken idiot, careening off the walls, trying to get from room to room. And when I get that squared away, it will be a seamless transition.
1: Yeah. But it'd be good if you could join by Zoom.
2: Oh, absolutely.
1: When you are having trouble with your chair.
2: Yeah, right. Yeah. I could be in my element, i.e. my office.
1: Right.
2: And
1: right.
2: Take care of all of that. Technology is a wonderful thing.
1: It is. I can't say that there's anything good that came out of COVID except people becoming used to technologies that can be used by people who would be able to participate much better if they could do it from home.
2: Not only that, but the industry of delivery and service industry has really benefited for
1: absolutely,
2: and I've taken advantage of that
1: to be able to order things online and so on.
2: Well, we have meals delivered.
1: Yeah. Absolutely.
2: And groceries and the like, which was not done very often before.
1: Yeah. So then Carlos comes back.
2: Yes.
1: Okay. And how does that part of your day go?
2: He comes back in the early evening, and that would include me eating my evening meal and eventually picking up whatever I've wrecked in the process of moving around the house mindless and aimlessly, and getting me ready for the next part of my night, which would be taking a shower, doing my bathing routine and all of that.
1: Mm-hmm. One thing we were talking about when I visited you, we were talking about how important things like a bowel routine is and
2: bowel
1: things like
2: and
1: that.
2: Bowel and bladder have to be taken into consideration, being as it's...
1: There's like a whole routine to it that you have to stay on schedule with.
2: I stay on schedule and follow a regime that's been done. And it works out more efficiently that way.
1: Right. And so more than somebody who has the use of all of their limbs and so on... Those things have to be attended to super closely.
2: Absolutely.
1: Because they can get off track more easily, and the dangers if they get off track.
2: Irreparable harm could take place.
1: He also checks your skin very carefully. Do you want to say something about that?
2: Yeah, he can see while I'm rolling from place to place, rolling over. Mm-hmm. he could check and make sure I don't have any open lesions or any places that would where an open lesion would come to be.
1: Right. So when you're sitting or laying down all the time, you just really, really have to be careful of what we call bed sores, but it's pressure ulcers. It could be.
2: Right. Absolutely. Yeah.
1: Right. So there's a whole lot of very close, attentive assistance that Carlos gives to you.
2: A great interaction that is mandatory to stay healthy.
1: Yeah. Yeah. And you guys also have, you've worked together for a long time and you have a good relationship.
2: Matter of years, yes.
1: Yeah. Now, I want to switch gears now and talk about what's happening on the public policy level. And I'm just going to take a minute to run through a few of these things, okay?
2: Yeah.
1: And then let's talk about how life would be different if you were unable to live at home. But first, let me kind of talk about these policy issues. There are four ways that we were talking about that the ability to receive services at home, attendant care services like what Carlos provides, are being threatened. One is there's a lawsuit called Texas versus Kennedy that's going through the courts, and they are challenging what is referred to as the integration mandate of the ADA, the Americans with Disabilities Act, which basically says that people have a right to live at home and not be forced into an institution if that can be reasonably achieved. And so that's been a scary thing that's been going through the courts. There were a bunch of states signed on to the lawsuit. Most of them have dropped out. Four states are still supporting the lawsuit. The second one is what the disability community is referring to in capital letters as the memo. And this is the Office of Legal Counsel of the Department of Justice is saying that neither the ADA nor the Olmstead decision, which was an important lawsuit affirming the integration mandate, this memo from the DOJ is saying that neither that decision nor the ADA requires states to provide community-based care. So these two things would undermine the requirement that, say, Texas Medicaid funds what Carlos does, right? Two other things are going on. We've heard about the Medicaid work requirement and reductions in funding to Medicaid. Part of the problem with that is these new requirements create new bureaucratic hurdles to keeping your Medicaid going. And it can cause people to get cut off of Medicaid just for bureaucratic reasons. And then you wouldn't be able to have the services. Another thing that's really affecting availability of services is immigration policy is cutting into the supply of home-based care workers. 30% of them are immigrants. These would be people with work permits. Not all of the people affected by immigration policy are here illegally. So
2: the vast majority of people working here are doing so and have been doing so for years.
1: Right.
2: And have been productive members of our citizen community.
1: Where my mother-in-law lives, they have a lot of workers from Haiti who suddenly are affected by the end of temporary protected status for Haitians. And they were working legally. And suddenly a bunch of people can't work there. So those are the four things. So this is scary, and this is why we're mad. So what I'd like to talk about in the time that we have remaining is partly how do we feel about this? What are we thinking about this? But also, if you could not have an attendant at home supporting your living in the community, how would your life change?
2: I would be in a locked-in facility or at least a facility. Probably a hospital where I would end up needing to have expensive care that would be unreasonably costly. And I would definitely not have the ability to be a free thinker and do what I wanted to do as far as expression or continuing my education and knowledge.
1: Right. You wouldn't be able to choose your own food.
2: That is correct.
1: You wouldn't be able to live with your roommate.
2: My hours of existence would change.
1: Right.
2: Everything would change.
1: Now, you know, for some people, if they couldn't have attended care at home, they would go in a nursing home. If you were in a nursing home, it might be a similar cost level as to what you're receiving now, but they wouldn't be able to do these things we talked about.
2: Typically, the studies have shown that it's a much higher cost to institutionalize someone than to do in-home supportive services.
1: Right. I was looking this up, and it's three times as much. On kind of if you aggregate all the numbers, it's three times as much to have someone be in a facility than to receive attended care
2: at home. And typically lifespan.
1: Right.
2: And health, there's a major degradation on those two very important elements of life.
1: I'm imagining if you were in a facility, you would constantly be having different people coming to do the things that Carlos does. And, you know, just something as simple as having your meal set up in a way that you can manage your own mealtime. Carlos knows the routine. If it's, it could be somebody different all the time coming in, you know, weekday staff, afternoon staff, evening staff, weekend staff, everybody would need to know the routine so that you could continue to enjoy your meals independently. And that just wouldn't happen in a facility.
2: Yes.
1: Yeah. And trying to monitor, you would have doctor's orders saying this is your bowel regimen or this is your skin check regimen, but to get that happening on a very consistent basis.
2: If a individual is well versed on this the care routine, they know what needs to be done.
1: Right.
2: Then that's something that the clinicians don't have to worry about.
1: Right.
2: But they would be encumbered with that information or with that routine because of the liability factor.
1: Yeah.
2: Ergo, the element of independence would be lost. For a couple of different reasons. The most important would be the liability factor.
1: Mm-hmm.
2: But that would remove choice from the people receiving the care.
1: Mm-hmm.
2: And the independent nature of, you know, your right to make decisions.
1: Right. And if you're in a situation where the quality of the care is spotty and you have to keep advocating for yourself. You're an excellent self-advocate. But if you had to do that on a day-to-day-to-day basis for the basic things.
2: It's very exhaustive.
1: It would be exhausting. Yeah. So when you think about the fact that there are people who would like to make it difficult or impossible for someone with your condition to live at home, where does your mind go? Where do your feelings go about that?
2: Well, I don't think that's the intent. I think what is taking place is a lack of education as to what knowledge as to what would be the most efficient way of doing this.
1: Mm-hmm.
2: If we're looking at it from a fiscal standpoint, then let's look and compare the what we've done in the past. The statistics are out there
1: right.
2: And have been published. So
1: that institutional care is way more expensive.
2: Absolutely.
1: Yeah. So if you're looking to save money, this is not the way to go.
2: No.
1: Right.
2: Yes.
1: Keep. So in your thinking, this is all about fiscal.
2: I believe.
1: Trying to demonstrate to the public that they are being fiscally responsible, but in reality, this would not be.
2: Yeah, the public are being led down a blind path, unfortunately,
1: mm-hmm.
2: and thinking that decentralization would result in more efficiency, but where in fact that's not the case.
1: Right. When you think about what if this all went through? What if you could no longer receive attended care services at home and you had to go to live in a facility?
2: That's a very frightening point, and I think about it quite often. And my right or my my life direction would be changed completely. I don't even know how to begin to address that. Mm-hmm. I mean, I have certain things I like to do, very few things that I'm productive at and can contribute to society. Those would be those opportunities would be removed, mm-hmm. and I would feel pretty worthless.
1: Does fear come into this for you?
2: Totally, yes.
1: Yeah.
2: It's a very frightening prospect.
1: Yeah. Yeah. I think that were I in your shoes, I would really worry about where my head would go.
2: Stress is not necessarily one great thoughts, that's for sure.
1: So when you're feeling stressed out about this, it's already getting to you.
2: Oh yeah, no doubt. Yeah. Just even speaking about it is leading to me having reeling thoughts of how I would cope with this aspect of life if it were to rear its ugly head.
1: Yeah. And I really thank you for your vulnerability to be willing to come here and talk publicly about that.
2: I would hope that many others would have the opportunity to do so also.
1: Yeah. Well, thank you so much for coming on the show.
2: My pleasure.
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4: The polls are pointing to a Democratic wave in this year's midterm elections. 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
5: Joe Biden was elected, and having a person who was not able really to effectively communicate, and then because we were denied a primary where we could really hash out our differences, we just haven't had a moment in which a bunch of Democrats put their talents on display. 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We need the swimsuit portion. Spin the batons. Do the juggling. Let's go.
4: Today on the New Yorker Radio Hour, John Lovett answers your questions and mine about the midterm elections and the presidential election to come. I'll also talk with Jessica Tarlov, a lonely liberal voice on Fox's talk show, The Five. 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
6: Live from NPR News in Washington, I'm Ryland Barton. The Supreme Court's Chief Justice is allowing President Trump to continue construction of his at least $300 million White House ballroom project. For now, Trump celebrated the temporary ruling during a rally in South Carolina.
7: I just want to thank the Supreme Court and the Chief Justice. And we have a ruling that it's proceed. When they say proceed, I think that's a good

0: So he's tightly linked to the Democratic establishment. But as a commentator on the podcasts Pod Save America and Love It or Leave It, he's also been very critical of the party's orthodoxies. That's put him at odds with defenders of President Biden and made him a little harder to pin down ideologically. So I wanted to get John Lovett's read on the midterms, which are just around the corner, and what they might suggest for 2028. Now, you might remember the other day I asked you for your questions about all these issues, and we heard from a lot of you by email, voicemail, and Instagram. So I'm going to pitch John Lovett some of your questions as well. John, let's start with the most basic thing in the world. Are you absolutely sure that Democrats are going to take the House, and what are the odds of the Senate?
1: No, and I don't think anybody should be sure. Republicans have done a lot to draw maps to give them an advantage. We see that in Texas and elsewhere. Also, the Democratic Party is incredibly unpopular. If people vote for Democrats in this election, and I hope they will, I ultimately believe they will, it will not be because there's some love for what Democrats are offering. It is because of a revulsion of what Trump has done and the Republicans in Congress who have gone along with it or outright embraced it. We have to really pull an inside straight. Did I use a sports analogy correctly?
0: To
1: take the Senate?
0: You did.
1: And I'm hopeful. I'm hopeful. We have a great candidate in Iowa that puts that in play. We have a great candidate in Texas that puts that in play. We've hopefully gotten to the other side of the primary mess in Maine. But no,
0: I think leaving out Michigan conspicuously. Abdul El Sayed just won a big primary victory there.
1: So one thing that's happened over and over, and I'm not comparing these races or these candidates specifically. I'm talking about just a broad trend. And this has been true for a long time, which is sort of establishment figures or organizations put up candidates and they say, vote for us or else. And people just keep picking or else. And there are a lot of people who lament. They say, these are candidates that are too far to the left, and that's going to make it harder for us to win these seats. But then across the board, I don't know what this establishment of the Democratic Party stands for, and neither does the country. And so then people say, you know, we want an alternative where we know what people are going to fight for. We know what drives them. We know what they care about. And if you're not offering that from the center or the center left, like, you're going to keep running into this problem. No one's going to give you these primary victories anymore.
0: John, I can't quite make out how the kind of remaining Obama wing of the party really feels about the DSA. In some instances, people appreciate the energy, the freshness, the talent, certainly in Mamdani and some others, but are made nervous by some of the ideas or impulses in the DSA. And I wonder if, as one of the voices of Pod Save America, which is so associated for obvious reasons with the Obama wing of the party, how do you feel about the DSA and its influence on the midterms?
1: I think you have to separate some of the politicians and the organization, which is, first of all, there are many different branches and groups that I honestly have trouble keeping track of. And within this organization, there's tons of disagreements and disputes, right? But you see what Mamdani has done to galvanize people. And you see him manage to adjust, make compromises in ways that are very political without being tagged as being political, which is the work of a great politician, something Bill Clinton was good at, something Barack Obama was good at, something Bernie Sanders is good at. You see AOC and how she has navigated being part of the DSA while trying to have a version of progressivism that is more welcoming and open. And I think you even see in AOC's language over the years how she's moved away, I think, from some of the more academic or kind of online way of talking about politics to something that's a little bit broader. And then I think you see people that tend to be more online and that—
0: John, that online means what? More emotionally charged, more ideological? What does online mean in this context?
1: I just mean the people that are fighting the fights online day after day, what it does to their brains. I think some of those are people that are in the world. By the way, this is true of moderates, center left, everybody. If you're in the online content minds, it is clear that there are people that are much more animated and excited about defeating Democrats in a factional battle than coming together at the end of a difficult primary and taking on the Republicans. And I understand that, right? I'm not like judging that. You're a left-wing organization that's trying to shift the broad left side of our politics towards what you believe is a better version of the country. But then if that's what animates you, if that's what excites you, but that same energy and enthusiasm doesn't continue into the general, or you have people that don't embrace the Democrat in the end and act as if the responsibility we all have, which is just to measure the two candidates and choose who's going to do either the better job or the less worse job, something we all have to do as citizens, that doesn't apply to you, I think it's very frustrating. It is.
0: So we're here to answer questions, especially from listeners. And here's a question from Krenna from Larkspur, California. And she asks this: how can Democrats take back the narrative that they, and not the Republicans, are the fiscally responsible party?
1: You know,
0: you're smiling broadly.
1: I'm smiling because there's something about our side where we love to have debates about how to talk about politics. And like, I think about how these debates resolve on the Republican side, right? A politician wouldn't say, we need to be the party of fiscal responsibility. They might, yeah. But they would also say, Democrats are profligate wasters who are going to raise taxes on you, the middle class, and use it to pay for their pet projects, undocumented transgender-affirming care, whatever they want to say. And I think sometimes there's a lot of on the pro-democracy broad coalition on the left that doesn't like to take off the velvet gloves and just do politics and just make the argument. They want to talk about the argument we should be talking about. It's sort of part of our nature. And I think sometimes we have to do a little bit more showing and a little less telling.
0: I was listening to Pod Save America just recently, and I forget which one of you said this, but the fastest way to get booed, apparently, for candidates is to mention Chuck Schumer or Hakeem Jeffries. And we hear that a lot. Is it time for Democrats to replace their leaders in the House and the Senate?
1: So I want to be nuanced about it because I think Chuck Schumer has been a terrible communicator, right? If you're looking for a spokesperson for the Democratic Party, brutal. I also think there are plenty of times—
0: What makes him so brutal?
1: I think he's just a person of another era.
0: Yeah.
1: He just is. And his style of politics— built around kind of press conferences outside of gas stations and messaging bills to drive attention and sound bites. It's just of another era. I remember when I first started in politics writing speeches. Like, what was the goal of a speech or an announcement of some kind? It was to get the journalists and television stations there to cover it, to take a salient quote from it, use that to inform their coverage, right, and that would be disseminated to people. And Schumer was good at that. He knew how to do that. And maybe it'd be a little splashy in some fun way. Maybe there'd be a pun. Maybe it'd be silly. Good for local TV news. Mm-hmm. That's just not how it works anymore. Trump, I think, by being so extreme and saying things that are so outlandish, kind of ironically brings that style of politics back. But for everybody else, it just doesn't work that way. It's more about moments and emotion and authenticity, and it's just not what he is geared toward.
0: Is authenticity just another kind of performance?
1: Oh, yes. Of course.
0: Yeah.
1: And this is the thing, right, which is people, they crave authenticity, David Remnick. They crave it.
0: Yeah. Who exemplifies that in your mind?
1: Bernie Sanders is excellent at that, right? He is authentically repeating his message as he's done for a very long time. I think politicians that are adroit at social media and just filming something to camera and having a conversation is, I think, the best version, the most generous version of what the kind of authenticity is that people are looking for. AOC does that really
0: that
1: well.
0: Chris Murphy. Wasn't that the downfall of Hillary in a way, that she was seen as inauthentic in her self-presentation in 2016?
1: I think it's part of it. It's funny, though, right? Because what does that actually mean, right? I worked for Hillary Clinton as her speechwriter, not on the presidential in 2016, but on her Senate campaign in 2006, presidential in 2007 and 2008. And if you go back and listen to Hillary Clinton's commencement that she gave in 1969, where she spoke when she graduated from Wellesley, It's a beautiful speech, but you'll hear her speak and you'll just think, wow, that's not how she sounds. Like, that's so interesting.
2: We've had lots of empathy. We've had lots of sympathy. But we feel that for too long, our leaders have viewed politics as the art of the possible. And the challenge now is to practice politics as the art of making what appears to be impossible possible.
1: There's a vulnerability to it and an openness to it. And 40 years of being Hillary Clinton, being absolutely ripped to shreds when you get a little too mad, when you dance, when you smile, when you wear something interesting, when your husband has a relationship in his office and you are the butt of jokes because of it for years after. I think it's so natural to kind of close off and feeling like you're always under siege, I think had a real impact on how she communicates.
0: Mm. Sophie on Instagram put it this way, how, quite eloquent, how cooked are we? Is there a chance of the midterms being canceled?
1: No.
0: Okay.
1: We're not
0: imagining the unimaginable.
1: We should all imagine the worst case scenarios. I get it. However, I do sometimes think that because we were so caught off guard by Trump's rise and his reelection, frankly, that there's this fear of just saying emphatically what Trump can and cannot do, right? And I think sometimes we allow a little bit of the right's embrace of Trump magic to kind of start to kind of ensorcel us a little bit. Mm-hmm. It's a big, fractious country with thousands of municipalities running elections. There's no canceling of elections. There's a lot of shenanigans Trump can get up to. There's a lot of damage he can do. There's a lot of intimidation he can do. There's a lot of ways he can manipulate the Department of Justice. Forget shutting down the vote, just using it to kind of try to tar candidates. There's a lot at Trump's disposal. But I think sometimes we allow ourselves to be afraid of Trump in a way that gives him more power than he has. And he already has a lot of power.
0: A listener named Dante from Brooklyn, New York asks, if candidates win on an extreme anti-Israel, pro-Palestine stance as they have in New York, we can see where Dante is coming from, does the messaging change the Democrats at a federal level and in 2028? Or can Democrats strike a more middle ground the way, say, Brad Lander did, and persuade voters that his version of liberal Zionism, which is, I think, his description for himself, is a path forward?
1: Brad Lander's position is a progressive left position.
0: Yep.
1: I can see how that is not always the case inside of these debates, but that's what it is. And so do I think the Brad Lander position is ultimately kind of where the consensus is? Probably, right? Which is, I think, not embracing some of the more extreme rhetoric, but ending military aid to Israel, having a much tougher stance on the policies that we put towards Israel, I think is probably would be where we'd end up. I know we're going to have a big primary about it, and there's going to be a bunch of different points of view. And the person that emerges from that primary is going to set the agenda of what the Democratic Party will stand for in 2028. I do think it is incumbent upon those who are worried about anti-Semitism in the country and concerned about what has happened to the bipartisan consensus on Israel, face just how much damage Israel has done to its own reputation and how much of responsibility Israel and Benjamin Netanyahu has for what has happened. People are persuaded by what they have seen, and to fail to appreciate that,
0: the flattening of Gaza.
1: The destruction of Gaza, the killing of civilians, the war crimes, the campaign of ethnic cleansing, the embrace of settlements in the West Bank, all of this has made Israel a pariah nation and undone a consensus in American politics that has been central to Israel's kind of place in the world since its founding. And if you want to stop being asked, is it a genocide, but you don't want to say it's a genocide, ask yourself why this term and this question carry such meaning. It is because it is a stand-in for understanding what you believe, right? And you have sort of mealy-mouthed criticisms of Israel, and it feels as though you're kind of repeating kind of talking points from 20 years that don't reflect the reality on the ground right now, then you're going to be hammered by this over and over again.
0: I'm speaking with Pod Save America's John Levin. We'll continue our conversation in just a moment. 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
6: If you're looking for something to read before the end of summer, the Likely Stories Book Club has a rather provocative choice for its next meeting. 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It's a sharp, darkly funny novel about authorship, ambition, cultural identity, and the messy consequences of taking credit for a story that isn't yours. It's the kind of book that gives you plenty to think about, and probably a few things to debate. 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
0: This is the New Yorker Radio Hour. I'm David Remnick, and I'm talking today with John Lovett. After working as a speechwriter in the Obama administration, Lovett co-founded Crooked Media along with two other White House veterans, Jon Favreau and Tommy Vietor. They're the hosts of Crooked Media's flagship program, Pod Save America, along with Dan Pfeiffer. Let me ask you an Obama question. I came to interview him the morning after he had met with Trump in the White House. We had a long interview. Some of it had to do with his absolute insistence of continuing to talk about the arc of history. It bends, but it moves in one direction. The other was his real hesitation to or inability to talk about Democratic successors. Is that just because he doesn't think he should, or he doesn't find anybody capable of inheriting that mantle and going all the way? What do you think Obama's proper role is, and do you in your heart of hearts want him to do more?
1: So in terms of successor, right, I think like runs counter to his view of politics for him to sort of step out on the stage and say, this is the person, these are the people, right? Like great candidates aren't chosen. They have to be revealed and made on the campaign trail, right? Like John Ossoff has been really impressing everybody, myself included, with speeches that are smart and to the point and make an argument and excite people, right? That's how you prove who follows Obama, right? In terms of him being more involved, I do think it's a double-edged sword. Of course, you want Barack Obama campaigning for Democrats in the home stretch. He also,
0: that's,
1: I think,
0: that's what he does do, and he has done.
1: Yes.
0: Yeah.
1: I think the better question is when he is campaigning, when he is having these moments of like reflection, what is he doing that is unavailable to other mainstream Democratic politicians, right? Like it's.
0: How do you mean?
1: Why is it so much more effective to our mind that we're wondering why this one man won't do more in his ex-presidency? Obviously, he's well known, right? That's of value. He's still pretty popular. Why, right? Why? The Barack Obama style of politics was optimistic, it was hopeful, and it was thoughtful about persuasion, about the people you don't have on board yet, and really thinking about what it is to try to make an agenda that is, on the one hand, big and inspiring to the broad left coalition,
0: yeah,
1: but also on the merits of the policy and in how you talk about it. sympathetic to the concerns and criticisms that come from independents and sort of the intellectually honest portion of the center right, say, right? I just think we just don't do that like we used to. And I think that's what people really are missing. Joe Biden was elected to restore politics post-pandemic, post-Trump, and having 2 years of a person who was not able really to effectively communicate. And then because we were denied a primary where we could really hash out our differences, we just haven't had a moment in which a bunch of Democrats put their talents on display. We're missing the talent show. We need the swimsuit portion. We need the whole thing.
0: And the
1: get out there.
0: And the talent
1: let's
0: portion.
1: Let's see. Spin the batons. Do the juggling. Let's go.
0: What is Rahm Emanuel up to? Is he in the race to win? Is he in the race to make a point? You're slightly lifted your eyebrows there.
1: No, you know, I got in trouble because not in trouble. I said that I thought Rahm being in the primaries would be a good thing. And then John and Tommy jokingly said, well, let's cut that and get that out there. But because actually, I think he understands this, right? Which is, you can't just lament that people like the left. You can't just lament that people are embracing positions to the left of where you are.
0: Right.
1: Right. You have to offer an alternative. And so a campaign in which Rahm is defiantly trying to have a debate in which we hash out some of these questions, I think will be valuable, in part because I think he's smart about finding interesting ways and kind of news-making ways to talk about policy, but not
0: without
1: from
0: a doubt,
1: the left.
0: I got into it with him here on this show because of his use of transgender rights, the implication that it's somehow a trivial thing and that we should be, you know, enough already with bathrooms, let's be talking about schoolrooms. And I get this as a rhetorical device, but it seems to me innately cruel. And we have a question from Linda from Buffalo, and she asks, how could we incorporate education about transgender people so that we reduce the fear and the ignorance? And I would continue that. Why is it impossible to have both? Why can't we be discussing education and not just throwing transgender rights out the window?
1: So let me just say that I'm married to a trans person.
0: Mm-hmm.
1: Everything about this debate to me is about what is between us and a world in which trans people aren't afraid to go to the bathroom at the airport, where trans people can live openly, be themselves, and trust that they'll be protected by the law, trust that they can get a job, that they can have a flourishing life. And what stands between us and that? We've just lost ground on this issue. Just we have, right? Why did we backslide? Like, did people forget what they had learned about trans people? No, there was just a bunch of debates on the topics where the pro-trans side is on the losing end of public opinion. Why did Democratic politicians in the 2020 primary raise their hands on a bunch of 30-70 issues? Right? Why? Right? Is it because they truly believed it? No, of course not. Why? Because they didn't trust themselves to be able to make an argument to the base of the Democratic Party to prove who they were enough that they could have a disagreement.
0: Right.
1: Right. Americans have questions about trans youth and what happens if a child, you know, early teens, whatever, wants to transition. They're confused about it. They're worried about it, whatever. Now, you can just concede and maybe, and I think on sports we basically have, or you can say, you know what, I believe trans people deserve to be themselves, to avoid discrimination at work, to be treated with respect and dignity. I believe these decisions should be left up to doctors and parents. And it just isn't something the national government should be coming down from on high and deciding on behalf of states, communities, and families. And you may not agree with me on trans issues. Maybe we have a different point of view. Mm-hmm. I hope you understand that we're not always going to see eye to eye. We're not always going to have the same point of view. But here's what I really want to talk about. I want to talk about what we're going to do to take on the corruption. I want to talk about what we're going to do to make the healthcare system fair, to make the tax code fair, whatever it might be. Building an authentic connection with people on the issues they care about most, they do not care about these issues the most, gives you space to disagree.
0: Mm-hmm. Mitch McConnell is not running for re-election, but Jasper, asking on Instagram, says, is McConnell's extended absence going to have an impact on the Kentucky Senate race? How will that all turn out?
1: So, look, there's a lot of conspiracy theories about what's going on with Mitch McConnell, whether or not he's just holding out so that there can't be a special election. My cynicism goes so far as to say, I would absolutely believe that they are hiding how severe his ailments are so as to avoid the inevitable resignation having to come before the deadline. I believe that. I would find it hard to believe that Elaine Chao would allow a photo next to her deceased husband. But you know what? People find new lows in politics these days that are stunning. What will the effect be? I don't know. I don't think much. Kentucky is a very, very red state. It is hard to imagine a Democrat winning. If there were a special because the seat was open, you could have somebody, a thorn in Trump's side like Thomas Massie, get in. That might throw off some of the math if there's any lame duck nominations, right? Like, that's where I think the conspiracy theories have a little bit of purchase. But beyond that, I think Mitch McConnell's going out the way he wants by clinging to power with his last bit of strength.
0: Who would have thunk it? One person we haven't talked about is Kamala Harris. She was the nominee last time. What does she have to do to be a credible candidate this time around?
1: I've thought about this, and she was trying to mark a real break from Biden, but there was a real fear about allowing daylight between her and the administration. Now, whether or not she took that too much to heart or bought into the argument that there wasn't a lot of value to running away from Biden when she'd be tagged with Biden anyway, I don't know. But what one lesson I take away from that period is the more clear your worldview, the easier every question becomes. It just is. The less clear your worldview, the closer you get to every single question becomes a gotcha. Kamala Harris was asked in an interview recently, who do you think in history the most effective presidents were?
7: Rank the top three most effective presidents in American history.
8: Oh, Mark, don't make me do that.
1: And the one thing that just stood out at me, I was like, wait a second. Are we at the point where who's your favorite president has become something of a gotcha? That I do think it speaks to a problem. And some of it is not on her, but some of it is, obviously.
0: You have enthusiasm for her in 28?
1: The person who emerges from this primary, the person who dukes it out and fights it out and wins, is the person I'm excited about. I am excited for the process and I'm excited for the people. I am really, like, truly.
0: So you're getting on no one's train here early on?
1: No, absolutely not. Absolutely not. It is, first of all, it's way too early. I don't care about what the polls say. We got to see, first of all, we're about to have an election. We're going to learn a lot, right? My main feeling now, though, is I'm really not interested in anybody sort of riding in on a white horse in 2027. If you weren't here in 2025 and 2026, it's going to be pretty tough to get me excited about you in 2027. I want the person who's so angry and upset about what they're seeing that they can't help but be out there fighting what they're seeing every single day.
0: It does sound like you're a little bit excited about John Ossoff to the exclusion of others.
1: I'm annoyed about being enthusiastic about Ossoff. No, first of all, we're about to head into the first presidential race where there's a very legitimate chance that the next president is younger than me.
0: Yeah.
1: That's upsetting. It keeps getting worse. Yeah. It keeps getting worse. First, the athletes are all, we're all younger, and the rock stars, that's fine. Now the senators are younger. This sucks.
0: This
1: keeps getting worse.
0: And we live in a gerontocracy.
1: I know. There's some good parts to it. Always feel young.
0: Thanks for all your time, John.
1: Thanks for having me.
0: John Lovett is one of the hosts of Pod Save America, and he also hosts Love It or Leave It. And thanks to all of you who wrote in with your questions. This is the New Yorker Radio Hour. 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
0: This is the New Yorker Radio Hour. I'm David Remnick. We hear constantly that it's harder and harder to communicate across the country's partisan divides. MAGA conservatives, moderates, liberals, progressives, they tend to hold negative views of one another and attend different institutions and churches and colleges and social groups. And in the Trump era, people don't want to talk to those who have different political views, or not often, and they certainly don't want to hang out with them. So it can't be easy for Jessica Tarlov to show up for work on the Fox News panel show, The Five. The Five, if you're not familiar with it, features diehard conservatives like Dana Perino, Greg Gutfeld, and Jesse Waters, and one token liberal on the hot seat. Tarlov alternates that role with Harold Ford Jr., and her exchanges with fellow panelists can get pretty heated pretty fast.
15: Tom Tillis, all Republicans that voted to confirm him who are saying we are denying people vaccines. You promised to uphold the highest standards for vaccines and have not done so.
16: What vaccines has he denied someone?
15: Oh, right. COVID-19. Exactly.
16: To who? Who can't get
15: to
16: a COVID-19
15: shot? Eric Erickson's wife to begin, and Bill Cassidy used...
16: Wait a second. You mean you can't walk into your doctor's office and get
15: Why
16: a COVID-19 shot?
15: Why don't you ever prepare? Why don't you prepare?
0: Cassidy, the Five is the most watched program on cable news, with a daily audience of well over 3 million. So there are a lot of eyes on Jessica Tarlov and how she represents liberal views in front of a largely hostile and conservative audience. She's written a book largely inspired by her work on Fox called I Disagree, Winning Arguments Without Losing Friends.
17: I grew up in a pretty political household, parents quite active, typical boomer liberal types. So I consider myself part of the center-left moderates. I have a podcast called Raging Moderates. Sure. So an angry moderate who wants to win elections and will go into any venue to talk about
0: it. So that's a great way to start. What is an angry moderate? Because it seems like an oxymoron.
17: It's all of us now, isn't it? I spend a lot of my time looking at the data and the polling. I have a background as a political researcher and pollster. I did a PhD in politics at the London School of Economics. But an angry moderate today, I think, is someone who understands the gravity of the moment that we're in and is laser focused on winning elections as the only solution to that. The system is set up a certain way, and that you have to get into the system, i.e. you have to win the seat or the election in order to be able to make any change.
0: And how do you see your role?
17: First and foremost, part of the table. But I see myself as part of a fraught and oftentimes friendly bipartisan ensemble discourse that very much reflects real life.
0: What's the virtue of you being the one out of the five, and what's the danger of it?
17: You have an opportunity to have this tremendous platform, a huge amount of eyeballs on it, which is bipartisan. So we have 20% Democrats, 30% Independents, and 50% Republican. And that's everything from a Romney Republican to MAGA. And I get to not just make the Democrats' case or the Democratic Party's case, I get to make my case, which I think is a very sensible and logical blend of policy and humanity that resonates with people.
0: I grew up watching William F. Buckley on the right and debating, you know, somebody from the Black Panthers or William Kunstler, the lefty lawyer, or Allen Ginsberg or something. It was very exciting. It was intellectually entertaining. What's the goal now? It doesn't seem things are more rough-hewn. You know, are you trying to persuade? Are we trying to entertain? What's the purpose? Why are you there?
17: So I want to win elections. I don't work for the Democratic Party. Democrats, when they're in office, elicit better policy outcomes for everybody.
0: So there's an idealism to it, not just careerism.
17: Yeah. No, and I understand I'm on... You know, we're entertaining, and you can't keep 4 million viewers watching it if you aren't entertaining.
0: There are a lot of people who watch either people on your show or Sean Hannity or Laura Ingraham, and they can't believe that they're actually saying this.
17: It's an alternative reality.
0: Exactly. They don't really believe that they mean it.
17: Certainly have heard that. People ask, how much of what they say do they believe? And likewise, people have asked me, how much of what you say do you believe? And if you spend time consistently with me, you'll see the days when I'm railing against the party for something that I think is a mistake. Like, I don't know how many times I can say, I think that Blue City mayors should cooperate with ICE to turn over people who have committed crimes on American soil, not crossing the border, but once they got here. If you don't do that, then Stephen Miller gets the wind beneath his sails and he goes after people who have been here for decades who work at a car wash. Mm-hmm. And nobody wants that. Donald Trump doesn't even want that.
0: You've talked to Trump?
17: No.
0: Never?
17: Nope.
0: You want
17: to? He's talked about me.
0: He certainly has. Donald Trump once came after you on Truth Social for citing some poor polling numbers, and he wrote this. Why does Fox News allow failed TV personality Jessica Tarloff to soil the five? Her voice, her manner, and above all else, what she says, are a disgrace to television broadcasting. When you read that on Truth Social, do you feel terrible, or do you go, I like that?
17: No, I feel terrible.
0: Do you?
17: Generally.
0: Really?
17: Yeah. My husband will try to gauge the reaction. He's like, can she see the value in her platform and her persona being elevated like this, yeah. You know, hero to the resistance left, et cetera. And then I'm mostly in tears about it. Not that one in particular.
0: So what really gets to you?
17: What really gets to me is threatening my job.
18: You know, I like all of your shows, actually. I'm glad Jessica's not there. because I think, I think your show would be better without it. But, you know, who am I to say that? Isn't that terrible? I think it would be a lot better.
17: I think people who act as if it is not meaningful that the most powerful person in the world is personally attacking you are being dishonest. And I see no reason to do that. Mm-hmm. And I've shared that with my colleagues.
0: What do they say?
17: It's not nice. They also know that if you engage him, it just makes him stronger. Like, you know, in The Little Mermaid, when Ursula keeps getting bigger and bigger and bigger. I have a 2 and a 4-year-old, yeah. So we're deep in the in the Disney trove. That's how I see Trump when he's being fed.
0: So when I have conversations with people in Congress, for example,
17: yeah,
0: Democrats will always say to me, you know, our Republican colleagues.
17: Yeah, behind the scenes.
0: Behind the scenes.
17: They can't believe it.
0: They can't believe it. They say this, that, and the other thing about Trump, but then they go pull the lever and they vote the way they do. Is that the same at Fox?
17: I think they believe what they say, or at least the core of it. I mean, one of the most important lessons that I think I've gotten from working in conservative media as a liberal is how angry they are at how life has been for conservatives when Democrats are in office. The Obama years just meant such radically different things to liberals and to conservatives.
0: Well, let's dig down on that. Somebody who's got a very high-paying job on Fox, who has all the privileges in the world, how have they been in some way injured by, say, the Obama years? What is the sense of resentment that they're feeling? I'm not battling back against it. I want to understand it.
17: Yeah. Something like not having the same kind of journalistic access, let's say, to the administration, mm-hmm. you know, favored outlets versus ones not as much. That what they do, which is giving voice to that factory worker mm-hmm. and millions of people across this country, is not worth spending a few minutes talking to someone about.
0: Do you? This is the crux of the matter. You're on an opinion discussion show,
17: yes.
0: But you come, as I've watched you, you come well-armed with facts and figures, and you seem to live in what many people call the reality-based universe. I think a lot of people would look at Fox's journalism about any number of big stories, whether it's election fraud, so-called, or January 6th, or any number of issues. And it's hard to credit that as real journalism, as I understand it. How am I wrong?
17: Well, listen, I've been very clear and was all through, you know, around January 6th and what it was. I call it an insurrection regularly. Mm-hmm. Donald Trump was responsible for it.
0: Many people on Fox for a hot
17: absolutely.
0: Minute.
17: Absolutely. Bill Hemmer, Brett Baer were on air.
0: But then they stopped.
17: No, they didn't stop. And you see Brett Baer on, and you've had Brett here,
0: I have.
17: Has to defend the Arizona call
0: mm-hmm.
17: to a bunch of rabid election deniers.
0: Would you say that Fox helps foment that denier?
17: That has been litigated. When people walk up to that line and, you know, they're talking about, you know, this thing or that thing that happened that might not have been big enough to swing votes, but there was something funny going on. I believe the point of what I'm doing is to say, you just don't want to go there. Like, this is done. It's not only done and dusted, it can never happen again.
0: What have you learned more about conservatives by sitting in the seat that you do that you didn't know before?
17: On specific issues, mm-hmm. I think that I have been able to see it from the other perspective. And a lot of liberals have gone through an evolution when it comes to, you know, border security mm-hmm. under Biden and things like that. I have learned a lot about people's pro-life views mm-hmm. by being with genuine religious conservatives. And then I've even moderated the way that I talk about abortion to be more in step with, frankly, the European standard rather than when we just say safe, legal, and rare, mm-hmm. because that sounds insane mm-hmm. to people if you sit down and say that versus, you know, can we have a conversation about a viability standard? Is that at, you know, 24 weeks and then obviously exceptions for life of the mother? That comes from talking to people who have, you know, deeply held beliefs that life begins at conception or that it has to be first trimester, for instance.
0: What can you not wrap your head around?
17: I can't wrap my head around thinking that Donald Trump has moved this country in a good direction and that there are so many people who are willing to compromise what they know to be true about character and morals and all of these things.
0: I think for him. Lot of people share that with you.
17: I know, but it doesn't win elections.
0: No, okay, I understand that.
17: So it's and now, that's like a me talking versus how I would advocate on
0: TV. Let's leave elections alone for a second. You go to work each day with people who do that, who do find a way to say, that's just him, or that's him being funny, or he doesn't really mean it. How do your colleagues, in your view, see that or have a kind of cognitive dissonance where they push it to the side? That's hard for me to understand.
17: I understand, and I think that we might have, frankly, a different idea of morality about how a politician behaves than they would inherently. They have found a way to make someone into a policy vehicle that they like and excuse the other stuff. And we're always looking for both. And also, people just think politicians are bad dudes.
0: Across the board.
17: Yeah. That, I mean, you would see those numbers over and over again, you know, faith in Congress, cares about people like me. Every institution has gone down in standing. Even fire departments are mm-hmm. down 4%. In approval. The people who
0: That's
17: will
0: a
17: run into.
0: Fact.
17: Yes.
0: Why would that
17: I'm the
0: be?
17: Data person.
0: Why would that be?
17: I think people just don't think society works. People don't trust doctors in the same way.
0: Right.
17: I mean, our insurance system in general is horrific, which is why you have people who would typically be part of, you know, the moderate crew or the center left who are talking about Medicare for all now. Ruben Gallego, for instance, mm-hmm. right? And that's what I talk about when you talk about an angry moderate.
0: Mm-hmm.
17: It's a Ruben Gallego set of policy proposals, right? Where you say, yeah, we should all have health care and we need to close the border. And that's a good thing.
0: You're looking at the midterm elections, I'm sure. And you're also looking at a very fractured Democratic Party.
17: Yes.
0: You've seen Zoran Mamdani. You've seen AOC. They've emerged not only in their particular offices, but I would have to think that AOC, for example, is a lot more powerful than just the district that she's representing.
17: 100%. Yeah. And she'll be even more when she's perhaps our senator and then maybe when she's a candidate for president.
0: How do you feel about that?
17: I feel better than I used to
0: really?
17: About it.
0: Because she said no to DSA here
17: well,
0: and there?
17: She didn't say no to DSA. She has great instincts. She didn't touch Graham Plattner. She didn't endorse in that race. She wasn't running up to Maine, you know, ready to stump for him. I don't know if it's because she was a bartender. Mm-hmm. But she was like, I know that guy.
0: Yeah.
17: She didn't endorse against sitting Democratic representatives here in New York. If it's an open seat, that's one thing. But she's part of a caucus. And mm-hmm. that was certainly a nod to Hakeem Jeffries. I mean, I pay a lot of attention to her because clips of her are constantly used in conservative media, right? So it all makes her stronger.
0: Jesse Waters, one of your co-hosts, recently commented on Pete Hegseth's plan to screen testosterone levels in the military, and he said,
16: the guys that don't need it are going to take it to triple boost.
19: Right.
16: And then they're going to get out there, and women on base, you guys better be careful. Port calls, women in Asia, you better be careful, because these guys are going to be wild animals, and you better watch out.
0: Now, you weren't on the panel.
17: I was not on the panel.
0: Lucky you. Do you talk to him? Do you say anything?
17: I did ask him when I came back, and he was like, of course I wasn't condoning rape. And you have to, if you are a consumer of Jesse Waters, you would
0: You would get it as pure comedy.
17: You might not think it's funny.
0: Right.
17: It wasn't. I would not have had a ha-ha moment at right. that. I know that Jesse Waters doesn't think it's okay to rape people. It's not certainly not something like I would have said, and that I know I have a particular style with Jesse. We're very combative, like siblings, mm-hmm. but it links to something that I think is core to this whole discussion. People who like Jesse or people who watch Jesse a lot give benefit of the doubt on something like that and also know that he's not ill-intentioned. That has a life to it in the clip economy that I think right. might not in mm-hmm. the regular viewership mm-hmm. economy.
0: Mm-hmm. Do your table mates think that Donald Trump is corrupt?
17: I don't know. There is a very strong case that they make and have made on air that, well, he was a businessman, so this isn't like a politician making money. There's a lot of animus.
0: That even stuns me. Yeah.
17: There's a lot of animus towards politicians that get rich. You told us you were a public servant. And so this idea now that the Obamas have houses everywhere from Martha's Vineyard to Hawaii or whatever they're doing, and that is out of step with who they told you they were. But Donald Trump never told you he was anything but a scumbag. I'm using scumbag. That's my word. And I think a lot about the initial premise of Donald Trump's candidacy, which is I can fix this because I'm the one who knows where all the loopholes are, right? I'm the one that knows where the bodies are buried in the tax code and maybe in real life too. And that carries a lot of weight.
0: Early days, who do you see potentially breaking out in the Democratic Party for the presidency?
17: I think it's going to be very hard for people to pick because I think the bench is so wildly talented. People are going to have a tough time choosing from every column but the left column because there'll be a moderate choice, right? And then there'll be a left-wing choice. And if it is an AOC, I don't really see someone at this moment that could take that mantle from her who is going to be as compelling to an audience.
0: Who's compelling to you?
17: John Ossoff is very compelling to me.
0: A Jewish guy from Georgia.
17: Yes. My husband would say, like, is this because you're upset that you married out? Because he's Catholic. He's had great speech coaching, and he has got great writers who understand that what people want the most is anger.
0: Here you are in the other belly of the beast, the liberal media establishment. As somebody who spends a lot of time at Fox, what do you want to kick us in the ass about? And say, wake up, you're missing this, this, and this.
17: I think that there's a lot of lip service to the various autopsies that have been done about the 2024 election. And people have their marching orders. Mm-hmm. We know that we're coastal elites, or we know that we talk down to people, and we're not going to do that anymore. But they don't feel differently about that. Those caricatures are pervasive and still very powerful. And
0: are they overcomable, or is it just something that's locked in?
17: I think so, if the policies are good enough. Mm-hmm. I mean, people really—
0: It's about policy and not manners.
17: It is about deliverables. Mm-hmm. And you see that with Donald Trump. Now, they don't like him right now. I'm talking about the average conservative voter is mad. Not necessarily wouldn't tell you, I hate Donald Trump, but they hate tariffs. They hate the war in Iran. They hate the self-dealing. They know Donald Trump is corrupt. You know, I look back to the 2020 lines of argumentation about, you know, why we needed Donald Trump out and what Joe Biden could provide. And it was a, you know, a safe pair of hands. And I believe without COVID that Trump would have won re-election. And I wish that 100%. He had. I wish we were done now because he, like Ursula, got stronger. In those 4 years.
0: You really are into the
17: We're
0: Disney
17: really
0: universe.
17: Into it. I could also do a Beauty and the Beast. But, you know, he established a cadre of advisors that understood the challenge. Like, Russ Vogt wasn't as powerful round one. Stephen Miller, certainly not as powerful. Project 2025, mm-hmm. not a thing. I hate that we gave them 4 years to take a sledgehammer to the country. We haven't found a way to deliver our vision for the future in
0: because
17: simple
0: we're too,
17: slogans.
0: Too decorous, too mild.
17: I don't know. I mean, I have a PhD, so like I get it. I get why it's interesting to write a big policy paper or, you know, dig deep into, you know, what happened. But for me, it's like, just give me the bumper stickers. Where's your no tax on tips? Mm-hmm. But we, like good liberals, I think have ingested all of these learnings and have yet to spit something out that can win an election on our ideas and our merits and not just not being the other guy.
0: Jessica Tarlov, thanks so much.
17: Thank you for having me.
0: Jessica Tarlov is co-host of The Five on Fox News, as well as the podcast Raging Moderates with Scott Galloway. Her book is called I Disagree, Winning Arguments Without Losing Friends, and it's out in September. I'm David Remnick, and that's the New Yorker Radio Hour for today. Thanks for joining us. See you next time.
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30: Hello, I'm Richard Hollingham, and this is Will Grant.
31: And welcome to the documentary from the BBC World Service. In the Kansas City cycling revolution, we're returning to the US Midwest city that we last visited 18 years ago.
30: Once ranked the worst city for cycling in the US, we'll be back on our bikes to find out how it's changed and what other cities around the world can learn.
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39: Live from NPR News, I'm Dale Willman. The Department of Education is threatening the American Bar Association's ability to accredit law schools, NPR's Janaki Mehta reports.
40: In most states, a school must be ABA approved for students to take the bar exam and become licensed lawyers. The Trump administration has called out the ABA as being too progressive, including for its diversity, equity, and inclusion policies. Now, the Education Department has taken its first step to strip the ABA of its power to accredit law schools. A department spokesperson told NPR that the ABA did not comply with its accreditation regulations and shared a near 500-page report that in part claims that the ABA is not sufficiently independent of the institutions it accredits. Melissa Hart, who chairs the ABA's Accreditation Council, said, quote, "The council is confident it complies with the Higher Education Act and with the department's requirements for accreditors. A final decision to take away the ABA's accreditation power could take months." Janaki Mehta, NPR News.
39: President Trump says he plans to remove tariffs on some imported beef to reduce

0: season. It's great. And so I want to add other elements to it. So, you know, you add some green beans, which frankly taste like whatever you mix them with. And now they taste like corn. And now they taste like creamy corn. But here's another thing, right? And I know that there's parents right now listening who are undoubtedly going to say, well, if my kid sees something green in there, they're not going to eat it, right? And this mm-hmm. is my message to everyone. And I know, like, I know what I'm saying here. I know it's a challenge, but like, we as a society need to stop letting our kids get away with that nonsense. Like, we just need to seriously, we just need to be like, cool, then you're not hungry. You're just not hungry. And I don't mean that in like an extreme fashion, right? Like, my daughter doesn't like shrimp. It makes her, truly, the texture of shrimp makes my daughter vomit. I'm not going to force her to eat shrimp, right? Because that's just cruel and unusual punishment, right? But in terms of something green, like, it's just a thing you've made up in your mind. And to me, in my house, the way I look at it is like, okay, so you're not hungry enough. Come back to the table when you are hungry. I have to put my foot down sometimes when it comes to things that I know are just like, they're just in your mind and you've just decided that, right? And it's not something where you genuinely, truly don't like it. You just decided you don't want something green. And so, you know, that is kind of where this dish comes into play, which is like, look, the majority of kids like corn. There's no chance you're going to be able to discern a green bean from this dish, right? But what you are going to get is you're going to get a little bit more nutrition in your diet. You're going to get a little bit more diversity and you're going to eat corn. They just happen to have green beans in them too. And so like, and the creaminess really makes it like super velvety and delicious and it's tangy and there's lemon like always, right? Which kind of cuts through the fat and it's really, really delightful to eat. And I think it's a great starter way of getting, you know, kids into eating things that maybe otherwise they might not, you know, like if your kid told me they don't like corn, then I'd be like, okay, maybe this dish is not for you. But like, because you don't like green things, I'm sorry, kid. Like that, the world we live in has green things.
1: You saute corn and green beans together. You put some cream in there. You put a squeeze of lemon. It's going to be delicious.
0: Yeah.
1: Enough salt and you're going to be good to go. I want to talk to you about another thing, a technique thing. And this is a little bit like sort of chefy, but I think actually is a really good technique to have in the home because, you know, I remember reading a lot when our kid was really small of the importance of feeding children fish and in particular, you know, fatty fish, like fish oils. It's so great for brain development. It's just so good for you, period. And a lot of people like don't really love fish and don't love cooking fish at home. But getting back to your thing about texture, a crispy skin fish, a crispy skin salmon, which is, you know, obviously a very, you know, oil rich fish, is incredible. And everyone loves it. You go at great lengths to describe how you get crispy skin on a fillet of salmon. So walk us through that technique.
0: Yeah, so you're absolutely right. You know, this is a tough one, right? Like, people sometimes either are scared of cooking fish at home. They don't have a good source to get fish. You know, they're afraid their kids aren't going to eat it. They don't like the way their house smells, right? And so in one sense, if you are a family that lives in a very small apartment that doesn't have a hood over your stove and you don't like when things smell after you cook them, which is what my situation was when I started writing this book. That's when I created the one dish halibut with the vegetables, which everything goes into that dish and then gets baked, right? And the halibut is a white fish. It's very easy on the palate. Like, kids really are not going to discern that they're like, is this fish? Like, there's not those,
1: yeah,
0: like,
1: it's very neutral.
0: It's very neutral in flavor, right? But like, if you do have a hood and you're willing to cook fish on a stove, this to me is one of the best ways to introduce fish to your kids besides maybe like fish sticks or like fried fish, right? Which, by the way, like if you were to take our chicken nugget recipe and just substitute fish, you could get the same outcome and just give your kids fried fish. So that's just a kind of aside. Now, when it comes to the salmon, the thing that really you're looking for here is like the science behind it is if there any

0: wetness, any moisture that is on the skin of the salmon is an impediment to you getting crispy skin. Now, it is not impossible that you put a wet piece of salmon in a pan and eventually you get a crispy skin. It is just a barrier to entry. Now, the more barriers to entry you remove before that skin ever touches the pan, the closer you are to success before you've even started. Now, the best ways to do that are A, taking a knife and scraping it against the skin, so the opposite direction of where the scales are. And if you're not aware of that, you just look at the patterns of what the scales are and you rub the knife in the opposite direction.
1: Yeah.
0: And that does what I affectionately call deschmutzing it. And you, once you scrape it, you'll see on the knife there's like a little bit of, you know, schmegma, like a, right? Like a little bit of schmutz. And you just need to kind of like wipe that off the knife and wipe it off, you know, the skin and make sure that it's like bone dry then. Then is the second element. And this is like a great science discussion for the kids at home that I love, where you talk about osmosis. And so you take salt and you sprinkle it over the over the skin of the salmon and over the entire salmon, and you let it sit for about 5 to 10 minutes. And you tell your kids, "Hey, look! In 5 to 10 minutes, I'm going to create water on this salmon." And in 5 to 10 minutes, they come over and they're like, "Oh my God! It was dry. Now it's wet again because the salt has pulled out the moisture of the salmon." You know, through this like incredible scientific process. And so I think that's a really cool, fun thing to show your kids. Then you pat it dry again. Now what you're working with is something that not only has been dried on the exterior, but now you've dried it on one level lower in the interior, right? Then the other thing is, I know that we're in a world in which nonstick pans have like a whole, you know, variance of grievances, and I agree with some of them, and some of them are fine. But I will say that if you really are afraid of using a stainless steel pan here, like, use your nonstick pan. Nobody is going to call the police on you. It's fine. Like, you are going to be okay. Sometimes I use a nonstick pan at my house to do this just because I don't want to futz around. So like, a nonstick pan is fine here. But if you have a stainless steel pan, it is 100% achievable to get the skin in the pan and not sticking. The key to it is proper heat. You have to heat the pan to a high point of heat before you ever put any oil in. A lot of people also make the mistake of putting oil in the pan and start heating it from cold. That is not the way you do it. The reason being is because then you start to heat the oil at the same temperature and the same progression as the metal in the pan is heating. The problem with that is oil has a natural smoke point, which is much lower than the heat that the pan can get to without starting to like burn or smoke, right?
1: So you actually want the pan hotter, hotter than what the oil can take.
0: Exactly, to start, right? So then what happens is everything's nice and ready. You got your salmon, you've stripped it of any schmutz, you've salted it, had it dry, you're ready to rock. You've got your high heat oil. Look, I still cook with extra virgin olive oil just because I feel comfortable doing that. Like, I don't smoke it out completely. But avocado oil is great too. You know, a lot of people, you know, they cook with vegetable oil or grapeseed oil, whatever you want. Whatever you use in your house is fine. You heat the stainless steel pan till it's hot, right, on high heat. And then you add the fat, the oil that you're using, right? What's going to happen is it's going to start to lightly smoke almost immediately. You don't want it to be so hot that it like catches fire, right? Like, you want to, it's managing the heat appropriately though. But if you put your oil in and you sense the oil is not hot whatsoever, you're not heating your pan enough. And then putting enough fat at the bottom of the pan to where you put the skin down and it's completely like in full contact with fat, right?
1: Yeah, that's, it's like level.
0: Yeah, it's level, right? And then you just let it be. You take a spatula, you push it down in the center, because what's going to happen is the salmon's going to bow slightly and the center is going to have where the steam pocket is. You're going to take a spatula, you're going to push it down so that steam escapes, and then just let it hang out, let it party in the pan for, you know, 1 to 2 minutes without you trying to mess with it, without you trying to jiggle it, whatever. Just let it be. And I promise you that if you heat the pan up hot enough and you dry the skin well enough, that skin is not going to be sticking to the pan. Nice hot pan, nice dry salmon, a good amount of oil. You put it in, press it down, let it go for 2 minutes. It's not going to stick. And then you just let it stay. Let it keep cooking. Stop. Don't flip it around. Don't do it. You're going to cook the salmon about 80 to 85% of the way on the skin side and get it nice and crispy. And you're only going to flip it over for the last like 20 to 30 seconds and then you're done.
1: Yeah. And then you have this beautiful crackly skin. Every kid's going to love it. Every adult's going to want to eat it. And you're going to feel great knowing your kid is getting all this brain development. Thank you so much, David. It's great to talk with you.
0: Yeah, I really appreciate you having me.
1: David Nafeld's book is called Dad, What's for Dinner? And his awesome San Francisco Bay Area restaurants are called Kayfico. He left us with his kid-friendly recipe for zucchini parmigiana. Find it at splendidtable.org. And that is our show for the week. We hope you enjoyed it. We'll talk to you again next week. 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
5: 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I'm Peter Sagal. 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
8: From NPR News in Washington, D.C., this is Weekend Edition. I'm Scott Simon. This hour, the U.S. debt reaches $40 trillion. How did the government let that happen? What does it mean? Also, President Trump threatens new economic sanctions on Iran. What could be left? Then Faith played for Yawks by three comics, and an author and illustrator with their own children's story about how Winnie the Pooh became a book 100 years ago.
9: A bear? Where? Oh, me. The words lingered on the page. Waiting, waiting, waiting. Wait. What am I waiting for?
8: It's no bother. First, we've got our newscast. Today is Saturday, August 22nd, 2026.
10: Live from NPR News in Washington, I'm Linda Kenyon. Trade talks between the U.S. and Canada have collapsed, and new 50% tariffs against Canada have kicked in. As Dan Karpinchuk reports, Prime Minister Mark Carney says Canada will retaliate, promising to match the U.S. tariffs dollar for dollar.
11: Carney suspended the negotiations in Washington just minutes before the deadline. 50% tariffs are now in effect against $20 billion worth of Canadian products, from honey and wine to cement to hockey sticks. Carney says he's directed his negotiators to return to Ottawa, adding that they worked hard in Canada's interests. And he described last-minute changes by the U.S. as unfair, uneconomic, and call into question the reliability of any deal. U.S. Trade Representative Jamieson Greer says Canada declined what would have been the best treatment of any major exporter to the U.S. market and upended the balance of negotiations reached in the past few days. It's not clear yet what form Ottawa's retaliation will take. For NPR News, I'm Dan Karpinchuk in Toronto.
10: American businesses have expressed concern that the tariffs could harm the sale of their products in Canada. Crowds of more than 100,000 are expected to gather on the National Mall this weekend for Washington, D.C.'s first IndyCar race. The cars will rocket down Pennsylvania Avenue, past the Smithsonian Museums and the National Archives at nearly 200 miles per hour. NPR's Deepa Shivaram says President Trump signed off on the race idea and will take part in today's event.
12: He did give it the green light in a way, and he'll also be waving the green flag for the race on Sunday. Before the race begins, he'll also take a lap of the track in his own car.
10: The race is one of several events D.C. has hosted to mark the country's 250th birthday this year. The event is being organized and funded primarily by the Penske Corporation. The social media platform TikTok and its affiliates have agreed to a settlement with the Department of Justice. As NPR's John Ruich reports, the company was accused of violating a federal law to protect children's online privacy.
13: The Department of Justice had alleged that TikTok collected, stored, and processed vast amounts of data from its users, including millions of American children under 13, in violation of the Children's Online Privacy Protection Act. The Department of Justice says since the complaint was filed, TikTok has undergone significant changes to aspects of its business, including ownership and management. The Trump administration brokered a deal for a U.S. version of TikTok to be spun off from its Chinese owner ByteDance earlier this year and put in the hands of American investors. The Department of Justice says TikTok has since implemented extensive measures to strengthen safeguards for young users. John Ruich, NPR News.
10: Under the terms of the deal, TikTok and its affiliates will pay $400 million to settle the litigation brought by the Department of Justice. You're listening to NPR. Human brain development remains one of the most complex mysteries in biology. A new study out this week in the journal Nature shows how tiny clumps of human cells could one day help solve that mystery. NPR's Rachel Carlson reports.
14: Organoids are tiny clusters of human cells grown in labs. Scientists use them to study human brain development. But organoids usually last for months, maybe a year. That means they only show researchers very early stages of the human brain. But for this new study, scientists managed to make some organoids grow for 5 years. Dr. Goli Ming is a neuroscientist at the University of Pennsylvania. She wasn't involved in this study, but says it's the longest lifespan of organoids to date.
15: This is a technology breakthrough.
14: During this time, the organoids matured to show characteristics of a 4-year-old human brain. Ming says this means researchers could potentially use organoids in longer-term developmental studies. Rachel Carlson, NPR News.
10: Alex Jones has won a Texas court ruling that reduced one of the defamation lawsuit judgments against him by more than $40 million for calling the Sandy Hook Elementary School shooting massacre a hoax. The conspiracy theorist has had a number of financial verdicts against him that have forced him to file for bankruptcy. He still faces a defamation judgment of $1.25 billion in a Connecticut lawsuit and nearly $6 million that remain in the Texas case. Sandy Hook families have yet to collect any money from Alex Jones. I'm Linda Kenyon, NPR News in Washington.
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1: In a world where so much comes from everywhere, KWBU comes from right here. 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
3: 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We'll hear the wonderful vocalist Liz Wright on this week's Five Faves edition of Mountain Stage when we revisit the year 2005 in Mountain Stage history. We'll also hear the Del McCurry Band, Ray Wiley Hubbard, Amos Lee, and a whole lot more. 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
5: I'm Linda Kenyon with these headlines. President Trump is thanking the U.S. Supreme Court for allowing construction on his ballroom to continue, at least temporarily. Chief Justice John Roberts signed a temporary order as the court considers an emergency appeal. The president campaigned in South Carolina yesterday on behalf of Darlene Graham. She's filling her late brother Lindsey Graham's seat in the U.S. Senate on an interim basis, but is seeking a full term in the November elections. First, she has to get through Tuesday's runoff election against Republican Representative Ralph Norman. Russian and Ukrainian drone and missile strikes have killed at least four people overnight. The attacks come a day after a drone strike hit a shopping center in Ukraine that killed 16 and wounded 130. I'm Linda Kenyon, NPR News.

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5: I'm Linda Kenyon with these headlines. Starting today, the U.S. is imposing 50% tariffs on $20 billion worth of Canadian products. The tariffs are kicking in after last-ditch negotiations failed. Canadian Prime Minister Mark Carney says Canada will match those tariffs. President Trump has announced his administration will temporarily allow more beef imports into the U.S. without triggering higher tariffs. The president says the imported beef will be sold at 25% below current market rates. Some Republicans are criticizing the move, fearing it will harm American ranchers. And Supreme Court Chief Justice John Roberts has signed a temporary order allowing work on President Trump's ballroom to continue, at least for now. I'm Linda Kenyon, NPR News, Washington.

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15: It's 1995. I am 10 years old. Nelson Mandela is president. And there is this sense of transformation, newness, hope in South Africa. People are trying new things. People are doing ballroom dancing, beauty pageants, drum majorettes. I have decided to participate in a beauty pageant.
16: 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I'm Sarah Austin Janess. 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
17: Live from NPR News in New York City, I'm Dwahli Sykautow. Trade talks between one of the U.S.'s closest ally broke down last night, triggering 50% tariffs on more than $20 billion worth of Canadian products. Prime Minister Mark Carney says the U.S. cannot break Canada, that it has what the world wants, and, quote, we will not allow any nation to determine our future.
18: In recent days, the United States proposed new terms that were uneconomic, unfair, and undermined the net benefits for Canada and called into question the reliability of any deal. In short, they asked too much and they offered too little.
17: He said retaliatory tariffs on U.S. goods will take effect on September 8th. The Trump administration's trade representative, Jameson Greer, said the latest U.S. offer was forward-looking and would have led to supply chain coordination on aerospace and critical minerals cooperation. On Wall Street, stocks overall lost ground this week as the federal debt surpassed $40 trillion. As NPR's Scott Horsley reports, all of the major stock indices ended in the red.
19: The mounting government debt, along with stubborn inflation, seemed to rattle the bond market. Bondholders are demanding higher yields for lending money to the government, and that's driving up borrowing costs for the Treasury and everyone else. Major retailers also sent some cautious signals about a possible slowdown in consumer spending. Walmart reported its slowest sales growth at existing stores in almost 6 years. There were some bright spots in the market. Vaccine maker Moderna's stock more than doubled after encouraging results from a clinical trial. But the broader market was down. For the week, the Dow Jones Industrial Average lost 0.8%. The S&P 500 Index dropped 1.4%, and the NASDAQ fell 2%. Scott Horsley, NPR News, Washington.
17: First responders in Ukraine are continuing to search for victims of a Russian drone attack at a shopping mall in central Ukraine, killing 16 people and injuring more than 100. From Moscow, NPR's Charles Maines reports.
20: The Russian attack took place in the Ukrainian city of Kryvyi Rih and amounted to a double tap. One drone hit the mall during peak business hours, followed by a second tap after rescuers arrived on the scene. Ukrainian President Volodymyr Zelensky denounced the tactic as despicable and vowed a response that appears to have come in several waves. In Russia's Krasnodar region, authorities said two children died amid Ukrainian drone strikes on a town on the Azov Sea. Ukraine also continued its targeting of energy and logistics centers, this time hitting an oil facility and retail warehouse in the Samara region. Civilian casualties were also reported along Russia's border with Ukraine, where shelling has been constant throughout the war, now in its fifth year. Charles Maines, NPR News, Moscow.
17: Ranchers in northern Mexico are preparing to resume cattle exports to the U.S. This is NPR News from New York City. The federal government is imposing water cuts in California, Nevada, and Arizona over the next 2 years, with future cuts possible to other states depending on water conditions. IndyCar racers hit the streets of Washington, D.C. this weekend in this one-time-only Freedom 250 Grand Prix. As WDET's Quinn Kleinfelter reports, the event almost took a different path around Washington.
4: The IndyCar series, owned by Detroit-based Roger Penske, will send drivers along a temporary track winding on and around the National Mall. But the man who designed the race course, Penske Corporation President Bud Denker, says it's not exactly what he first had in mind.
5: Originally, I had a track around the nation's capital. That required a congressional bill. I didn't know that. I couldn't get the 60 votes in the Senate. I had the House covered.
4: President Trump, who has pushed for flashy celebrations of the nation's 250th birthday, signed an executive order bypassing Congress to allow the race to proceed away from Capitol Hill. Trump is also scheduled to take a ceremonial lap around the track. For NPR News, I'm Quinn Kleinfelter in Detroit.
17: Ruben Rocha Moya, a controversial figure who was indicted by the U.S. on drug trafficking charges, has resumed his role as governor of Mexico's Sinaloa state. The Justice Department charged Rocha Moya and nine others in April of protecting the Sinaloa cartel's drug smuggling and accepting bribes. But Rocha Moya said on social media, "I am unrelated to and innocent of the fabrications woven against me." This is NPR News from New York.
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0: we'll hear the wonderful vocalist Liz Wright on this week's Five Faves edition of Mountain Stage when we revisit the year 2005 in Mountain Stage history. We'll also hear the Del McCurry Band, Ray Wiley Hubbard, Amos Lee, and a whole lot more. I'm Adam Harris, executive producer, and I'm stepping in to host this week on Mountain Stage.
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4: In a well-ordered society, there are people, experts on call, people with training, knowledge, experience. But real life, some might argue, works a bit differently. Suppose instead of this imaginary well-ordered society, you live in the here and now. And you're a guy on the clock, in a hurry, boss breathing down your neck, and your specialty training is in the making and the delivering of pizza. And one day, in the course of duty, you come across a scene that's going to need a whole lot more than extra pepperoni. Today on Snap Judgment, we proudly present Super Pizza Man. Snap Judgment, storytelling with a beat, right after this short break. Snappers, stay tuned.
5: Live from NPR News in New York City, I'm Dwahali Saikautau. The U.S. is imposing 50% tariffs on billions of dollars of Canadian goods after trade talks broke down late last night. Canada has promised to match U.S. tariffs dollar for dollar. NPR's Michael Copley reports.
6: Canadian Prime Minister Mark Carney says he suspended trade talks after the U.S. pushed last-minute changes that Carney called unfair. The Office of the U.S. Trade Representative responded on social media, saying Canada had made new demands and walked back prior commitments. U.S. Trade Representative Jamieson Greer said in an interview with Fox News on Saturday that no new trade talks are planned.
7: We're moving forward with measures that respond to Canadian retaliation.
6: Carney said Canada has known since the start of negotiations that its relationship with the U.S. has permanently changed and that his country has been working to diversify its trade relationships globally. Michael Copley, NPR News.
5: Treasury Secretary Scott Bessent said this week that the Trump administration was working with allies to build the greatest coordinated economic isolation against Iran in the history of the world. But even after years of previous sanctions against Tehran, the Islamic Republic has still survived. Andy Gawthorpe is a professor at Leiden University in the Netherlands. He says the recycling of threats to Iran may not stop the fighting permanently.
8: I think the problem is that there's also a recognition in the Pentagon and in the White House that if the U.S. escalates further militarily, Iran has a lot of military options to hurt the U.S. and its allies back. So there's a focus now on economic pressure, both sides thinking they can wait the other out, but also the risk that if this economic pressure doesn't get a result quick enough, maybe one side will be incentivized to return to fighting.
5: Professor Andy Gawthorpe of Leiden University. In Europe, firefighters are facing extra dangers this summer after old bombs from World War I and II surfaced and some exploded following wildfires in France, Belgium, Germany, and the Netherlands. Nurses are raising alarm about workplace violence. Federal data shows hospital workers are seven times more likely to be injured on the job due to violent acts than the general working population. Len Arditi reports.
9: Nurse Crystal Doge works at Henry Ford Genesis Hospital near Flint, Michigan. Nurses have been on strike there since last September.
10: Well, I've seen nurses get shoved, pushed, scratched. The biggest one is bitten.
9: Understaffed emergency rooms are a hotspot, according to Rachel Otis at the University of Wisconsin-Madison's nursing school.
11: As we look at Medicaid expenditures being cut, outpatient clinics losing funding, the emergency department is the only place with open doors for people.
9: A Henry Ford Health spokeswoman told NPR.
5: This is NPR. Sweden's prime minister and other officials traveled today to a memorial site outside a high school where a 17-year-old student was killed Friday from a sword attack. Police say they have a suspect in custody. The Bonnaroo Music and Arts Festival will not be held next year in Manchester, Tennessee. Justin Barney from member station WPLN has this story.
12: The past couple years have been rough for Bonnaroo. The main issue has been rain. Storms caused organizers to cancel mid-fest in 2025. Torrential rains again this year caused delays and some cancellations. In a social media post, organizers said that they are putting Bonnaroo on pause for next summer, citing bad luck. Organizers also gave a nod to reality. They said that the festival market has changed substantially over the past decade, especially for camping events like Bonnaroo, and that it's been difficult getting people to buy into the camping culture and experience. But they're hoping for a comeback in 2028. For NPR News, I'm Justin Barney in Nashville.
5: Bonnaroo has hosted acts like Paul McCartney, Elton John, and Radiohead. In Southeast Asia, Buddhists are continuing to celebrate what's known there as Waso, a 3-month-long practice of sacred religious rites that began with a full moon in July and ends in an October full moon. But at a Buddhist temple in Myanmar's central Sagaing region, a military airstrike that apparently targeted anti-government fighters has killed at least 14 people, including civilians on a meditation retreat. This is NPR News.
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15: 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When I was a kid, my uncle told me and my cousins that he didn't want to do it. But somehow the CIA, the FBI, they caught wind of his special training, right? Such that his hands, my uncle's hands, had to be registered by the state as lethal weapons. Wow. Then he'd give us a demonstration. Chop the air, shouting, wah! Ha, ha, well, best believe, us kids were duly impressed. Then one afternoon, playing Monopoly. I'm trying to trade Marvin Garden for Boardwalk. And the neighbor lady, Miss Jeffrey, she runs up to my granny's living room, screaming, help! Help! Robbers done broke into my house! They're there right now! Help! And we're like, yes! Them criminals done messed up now, because here my uncle is reading the paper. And we look at him excited, get to shouting, whoa! Yeah! But instead of rushing across the street, my uncle clears his throat, adjusts his glasses. Talking about somebody better call the 911. 911? What about the hands, Unc? Give him the hands. He say he don't want nobody to get hurt. Oh. That's when he went from being Uncle Bruce Lee to Uncle Bruce Please. What would you do if the only thing standing in the way of a certain disaster is you? Well, today in Snap Judgment, we proudly present Super Pizza Man. My name is from Washington. When you're listening to Snap Judgment.

0: Now, our first story takes us out to the Hoosier State to Lafayette, Indiana, where 25-year-old Nick Bostic has been on the job at a local pizzeria for only a few weeks. And after starting in the back, throwing on the toppings and putting pies through the oven, Nick finally got promoted to deliveries. Snap judgment.
1: I always had hopes that I could be a delivery driver. I really liked doing it. I got to drive my own personal vehicle, and, you know, when there was tips, it was awesome. A lot of nights, it would bring in, you know, an extra $100. So that was something really nice. I was dating Kara at the time, and then we had just got our first place together at an apartment, and I just found out Kara was pregnant with Bryston, and so I got clean, and I was 2 months clean. My mom and my dad were always in and out of prison. I made it through, though. But, yeah, people would make fun of me about that. They'd make fun of me about my weight. And they made fun of me about all kinds of stuff. I'd feel sorry for myself about it. Back then, I was really self-conscious because I always wanted to try to have friends and stuff. I tried so hard. And I'd start feeling like I was, you know, like I was meaningless and worthless. I kept feeding off that pain, and that's what ended up spiraling me down. That day when I found out she was pregnant with him, I quit doing drugs. I showed her what I had been doing. She didn't know about it, and I threw everything away. That evening, I was hanging out with Kara at the apartment. We'd been there for about a week, and I'd worked a shift earlier that day, and I still had my work clothes on. And we were still setting stuff up, and we ended up getting into an argument, and I stormed off and took a drive and went to the O'Reilly's auto parts store and was sitting there for about 10-15 minutes in the parking lot. But I finally calmed down and came to my senses and reasonableness, and decided to go back with a more positive, apologetic, understanding attitude. It's around, like, midnight when I started driving back. So I left O'Reilly's and then on my way back to the apartment. And in the

when I look back at it that second time, I realize where it's at. It's on a porch, and I don't see nobody around it. And it's like starting to touch the balcony they had. And it was that tall. And I put it in reverse and then turned the car around. Did a 180, and I floored it into the driveway and hit the brakes. And I got out, and then I realized, dang, I didn't bring my phone. I look around, and then I see a car coming by, and I start running to it, and they just keep driving by. So I turn around. I knew that was my one and only chance to have gotten any help. Without hesitation, I went from the road to the back of the house around the side of the building. Their little fence gate was like completely open, so I was able to get in through there. And then there was a dog on the back porch, and he got up, and luckily I didn't get my butt torn up. He was friendly. And then they had a porch light on. I was banging on their door saying, hey, your house is on fire. And I waited a few seconds and nobody was answering, so I tried opening it up, and I peeped my head through the door, and I hollered in there, hey, hello, hey, is there anybody in here? Your house is on fire. And I wasn't hearing nothing, but I didn't want to just give up hope yet. So I continued in through their house. And as I'm going through their house, I wanted to let them know that, hey, I'm entering your house. Okay. Out of respect. Like I didn't just barge in, but I was just hoping that I could just get to the point, and they hear, your house is on fire. Your house is on fire. Are you in here? Help me from getting shot. It looked like a normal house, quiet. It was dark, except it had one light on in the kitchen. When you entered the back door, you walked straight, and then you could see a room in front of you with the wall and the windows that have the fire on the outside of them. And then there was a staircase, but all I was seeing was orange, like the flickering of the flames coming through the curtains of the front of the house, and they had their curtains were completely closed. As I'm going through their house, I'm continuously, repetitively, over and over saying, hey, your house is on fire. I get to the staircase because I'm not getting no answers through any of the doorways that I'm passing. Then as I get like two or three steps up, it was enough to be able to see the bedroom door at the end open, and four faces popped up out of it. It was the 18-year-old holding a baby, which was the 2-year-old, and then there was two younger girls that ended up being like 14 and 15 or something, and they were on both sides of her. They all opened the door, and their heads all were like, their faces were all surprised, almost like a speechless face. You know, their eyes were wide as can be. And I don't blame them, because there's like it's middle of the night. They were probably asleep. And I can only imagine, you know, it was a house of all girls, what they were all thinking and how scared they were, whether or not this guy was bluffing or if he's just some weirdo creeping through their house. And I just kept repeating over and over, your house is on fire. You need to get out. Your house is on fire. We need to get out. And, you know, without too much hesitation, they took off with me. Luckily, you know, they came down. So we're running through the house the same way I came back in. And at that point, you could hear the glass starting to crack and shatter. And you can see the smoke starting to come through the wall at the bottom where the baseboard is of the wall in the living room. And it's like a vortex of smoke coming from the floor up that wall to the ceiling, spreading out like a upside down volcano. I let them pass me and I followed them out. And when we get to the back door, I ask them, is there anybody else in there? And I did that because I knew it was the right thing to do. And, you know, I've seen it in movies, and it's what you do. Like, you don't not ask something like that. And they said, yeah, there's a baby in there, a 5-year-old. And I didn't think about it. I didn't wait and say, oh, crap. I went back in there. I turned back around. I went back in there. When I seen that fire, I wasn't afraid of dying. Now, I am afraid of the pain that could come from dying, but I knew it was a matter of time before that house was going to blow up. And if it blew up, I probably wasn't going to feel it. Now, if it had been raging like it was the second time I went in there, if it had been raging like that when I first pulled up, I don't know if I could have ran in. It would have been straight suicide.

0: You know, I don't know if I could have dealt with the pain of being submerged in a sea of fire. I don't know if I'd be capable of being some Superman that could do something like that. The highest chances for me to survive this is working fast. And so that's what I did. I stayed focused. I didn't think about nothing. I was just locked in.
1: The snapper turns. Running into a burning building to save four lives is no small task, but is Nick willing to do it again? Stay tuned.

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7: Welcome back to Snap Judgment, the Super Pizza Man episode. When last we left, our pizza delivery guy, Nick, was driving home around midnight when he spotted a home on fire. After waking up the four young ladies in the house and leading them safely outside, Nick has just been informed there is one small child still inside the building. Snap Judgment.
8: As I'm, like, turning and dashing off back into the house, the first thing I believe I thought about was continuing where I left off. I knew that the first floor was clear. So when I'm going in the second time, it's still pretty much looking like it was just a minute ago or 30 seconds ago, except instead of cracking windows, now windows are bursting. The flames are starting to tunnel through the windows into the ceiling. Smoke is starting to flood the ceiling. It was that smell of plastics and stuff that's not supposed to be burning, and that's what I'm smelling. It's like the smell of a mobile home being burned. It was not like a campfire. It was nasty. But I immediately went up the staircase when I went back in the second time because that's where they were all sleeping at, so I was hoping that maybe by chance she was in there. I looked under the bed and in the closet, and I don't see or hear nobody, so I leave that room, and then I check the two bedrooms across from each other in the hallway upstairs there and do the same thing, nothing. So I go running. I'm running down the stairs as fast as I can, and I go around the corner of the staircase. The smoke had already made it up, like, past the halfway point of the staircase, but it wasn't real thick until I went around the corner, and then that's where I met with that heat. It was enough heat that made me take a step or two back up the staircase. When I went downstairs to look, the smoke had already filled up that first floor. There's no lights on down there. It was black. It was pitch black. And so I stepped down in there into the first floor, and then I get scared from the heat, man. It's like opening up your oven and getting blasted with that hot air. I take a couple steps up, and then I hear her screaming and crying. And that's when I just doubled my shirt over my mouth, and I went into the smoke. I had my eyes closed, and I just remember following her sound, and that's where I went. But I followed her straight, and I ran into her with my feet, and I picked her up, and I carried her like a football in my arm, and we turned back around. And I was thinking that the back door that I'd came in originally, I was thinking it was there in front of me. So I'm like trying to go, and I'm getting further and further. I'm not feeling nothing at all around me. It's like I'm literally in the ocean, man. And I'm like sidestepping at this point, like as if I don't know where the cliff is going to drop off yet. I'm just inching a little bit until I can feel the edge and then I'll stop. But I never felt the wall or nothing. And I look back to my other side of me and my left, and I can still see that faint light from that hall from the staircase going up. And so I decide we're going to go that way. So we go that way, and I get up a few steps, and I trip and fall with her, and she falls out of my arms. I pick her back up, and we get back up, and then I start seeing over the horizon of the staircase that dang fire. It had made its way through that room all the children were asleep in, and had made its way pretty much halfway down the hallway on the floor, and there was smoke bellowing out of that bedroom, leaving only two doorways open, the bathroom and a bedroom.
4: That car right there, somebody pulled in to let them know their house is on fire. I saw him around back. That's the last time I see him.
9: Okay.
10: Hey, guys. 6-year-old girl and a 22-year-old male. Mitchell missing in the house somewhere.
9: What do you got?
10: 6-year-old female and a 22-year-old male, possibly inside.
8: Once we got into that bedroom, she stopped crying and started catching her tears and calming down once we'd gotten into that room. This 5-year-old, she was so strong, man. She quit crying and she quit screaming. And I remember I was holding her, and she was holding my around my neck and my head with her arms. I ended up getting those curtains and the blinds pulled off. And as I'm doing the blind, the string wrapped around her ankle, so I ended up literally having to stop what I was doing and unwrap her foot so I didn't get more tangled up. As soon as I get the curtains and the blinds taken out, I punched out the window. I punched it once. My fist bounced off of it. I punched it a second time with just what left energy I had. And it was like an all or nothing punch, man. I gave it everything I had, and I busted through it. The flames went blowing across the window. And that's when she said, "I don't want to jump through the window." I didn't evaluate the depths of this fall or nothing. I didn't, the logic of it being a two-story building that I was entering, like, none of that ran through my head. Only thing that ran through my head was we needed to get out, and this was the quickest way out. And I'm glad there wasn't a fence or nothing underneath there. It was probably 20 to 25 feet full, something like that. I take some steps back. I took a running sprint. I ran with her in my arms, and I jumped through that window shoulders first and like a tilt, because I used to do a lot of diving and stuff. I used to do a lot of swimming when I was growing up as a kid in middle school, and I was always hitting the diving board, so it was just something, I guess, natural that came to me. I had pivoted my right foot, my dominant foot, just enough that when I jumped out, I already had kind of a spiral going on, a twist, and I was able to just land it just right that I landed on my back and she landed on the top of me. You know, it took the wind out of me, but she landed just right on my gut. And we got up, and I was running as fast as I could. Got her to the police officer, who was also running as fast as he could, and met me halfway. And once I handed her off, that's when everything was starting to hit me.
9: Guys, come here, come here.
11: Yes, sir.
9: 462, everybody's out. Male and a child are coming up. Here, come with me, man. Come with me. Come with me. We gotta get away from the house. Hey, we gotta get away from the house, okay? Walk across the street with me.
11: Sorry. You're okay, baby.
8: So I go to sit down to catch my breath, and
9: hey, sit on the grass. Okay?
8: I had asked if the baby was okay because I didn't know for sure. I knew my attempt was the best attempt I could give by making her land how she landed all over me. But I didn't know how she landed on me. I didn't know if she could have broke her arm or what could have happened. You know, it could have been something minute. I just wanted to know, yes or no, is the baby okay?
12: Is the baby okay? Please tell me that baby's okay.
9: Yeah, we're good.
13: Yeah, she's okay.
12: 100%.
13: Yeah, you're okay.
9: You did good, dude. Okay. We got medics coming. They're gonna. Hey, where are they at?
14: They're right there.
9: Can you, Bettinger, go grab them?
13: What?
9: Go grab medics and tell them to come here.
8: I felt so much relief seeing the emergency people there because, man, now I knew it was over. Now everybody could get help. After they got me a tourniquet on my arm, I remember them doing that and putting me into the ambulance. They put some pain medicine in me, and then I started hallucinating, and I seen, like, it was like an all-white screen, like my entire peripheral, everything I was seeing was white, like I was in heaven. It was just all completely white, nothing, no other color, no figures, no shapes, nothing, just white. And then there was a black square in the center, and then that black square folded out into a black and white, like, domino, and then it just started making a spiral and squares going out from in to outward. And then once it filled up, it like, my whole peripheral and everything I could see was just nothing but a black and white checkerboard. And then boom, I woke up in the hospital with tubes down my throat, freaking fighting this thing that was trying to force me to breathe, making me cough to try to get all that soot out. I got some lung damage. I got a laceration on my arm from the window. And then I got some burns on my legs, my ankles, my feet, my butt. The challenges with the sitting on the toilet was freaking, oh man. I was sitting there and my butt starts healing itself and it like sticks to the toilet. So I ended up quite a few times having to like spend 10, 15 minutes just slowly bending forward and peeling myself from the toilet. Based off of the police report, the father, before him and his wife had left for their date night that night, the dad, he'd put a cigarette out in a coffee can, and then he dumped the coffee can out on his porch to empty it, so it went under his porch. And I guess he thought the cigarette butt was out. Anyways, it rolled over, caught the propane tank line on fire by melting a hole into it, exposing the gas to blow out, catching wood on fire. And then moments later after that, the propane tank exploded after I'd went around to the back. When I was up and conscious the first day, after getting the tubes taken out and stuff, and I was able to walk around on my own and all that, I'd gotten a call from the father of the family. And it was a really emotional moment. He had a hard time with his words, and he just over and over and repetitively thanked me for what I did and telling me how grateful he is. And he was speechless a lot. He'd stop talking, and I can only imagine how the guy feels and what he was feeling, you know. But it was a really emotional moment, and I told him, you know, just, you know, as far as what I did, don't worry about it, man. You don't owe me nothing. I was at the right place at the right time, and everything just worked out. My mom, when I was in the hospital, she was telling me, "Nicholas, this is going to be on the news." I said, "No, it ain't, Mom. It's not that big of a deal." And she's like, "Yeah, you just wait." And then boom.
14: The young man who saved 5 kids from a burning home in Lafayette.
15: 25-year-old Nick Bostic just happened to be driving by.
16: It's a day that would change Nicholas's life.
17: Nick's story shows that anyone at any time can finish strong no matter where you started.
8: It did feel like a second chance because I'd done nothing but waste my life away doing drugs, and this whole situation with the fire and everything just motivated me to try to be the best person I can be every day, because there's a lot more higher expectations, you know. I stay clean and I haven't never looked back.
18: After getting out of the hospital, Nick would go on to be awarded the prestigious Carnegie Medal of Honor, the highest civilian honor for heroism. But when he returned to his job delivering pizzas,
8: the lady that didn't like me had been promoted to a manager, and she already like wrote me up as being fired for no call, no show. And out of fair play, it was a no call, no show. But I mean, I think that me being in the house fire should have been a more than reasonable excuse for someone to have a second chance. So I didn't have no work to come back to after getting this apartment and stuff. So that kind of sucked. Domino's gave me a shot again, though, as a delivery driver.

0: not every hero wears a cape. A huge thank you to Nicholas Bostic for sharing your story with The Snap. He currently runs his own lawn care business in Lafayette, Indiana. That piece was edited by Anna Sussman, scored by Nick Marks, and produced by Bo Walsh. Now, when Snap returns, we've got the winning hand, and we're about to double down. The Snap Judgment continues. Stay tuned.
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0: Welcome back to Snap Judgment, the Super Pizza Man episode. My name is Glenn Washington, and next up, we're going to East New York, Brooklyn. But life was coming fast at Gastor Amante. But he wasn't going to let that make him miss out on the little things. Snap Judgment.
10: What's the most you ever spent for dessert? $5, $10, $20? I spent $390 once. You got to understand, I was 24 years old. I was strapped for cash. You know, I found out I was having a kid, and I was loading trucks in the evenings, and after work, I used to play in underground poker games for extra money. So, clearly, I had my life in order, you know? Despite this, my father decided to bestow some wisdom on me. He said, Gastor, if you want to be a good husband and a good father, it's really easy. Heavy, high, and far. If something's heavy, you pick it up. If something's high, you reach for it. And if something's far, you go get it. Do this, and you'll never sleep on the sofa. I was excited because my wife was pregnant. She was going to have cravings, and I'd get a chance to put this into action. I was really happy that Gabby was low maintenance. The only problem was is that Gabby only had a craving for one thing. Applebee's Maple Butter Blondie. For those of you that haven't had it before, it's magical. A scoop of vanilla ice cream on top of a warm blondie, walnut chunks, caramel, and maple butter syrup sprinkled on top. If you're over the age of 30 and you haven't had one, I gotta question your life choices. The only problem was is that the evening job loading trucks, it ended at 10 o'clock. Every Applebee's in New York closes at 10. Their kitchen closes at 9:30. So if Gabby had this craving Monday through Friday, I couldn't do anything about it. And all her friends knew about it, too. So when a new Applebee's opened in Fresh Meadows, Queens, and they announced that they were going to be closing at 11 o'clock, I got 7 text messages from her friends. I got excited. You know, I'm amped. I'm armed with power now, you know? And it didn't take long for me to get a chance to put this into action. The following week, I was coming out of work, and I see a text message on my phone. It's from Gabby. Gastor, I had a rough day. But you know what can make it better? A blondie with warm walnut chunks and caramel syrup. I went into action. I looked up the local Applebee's in Fresh Meadows. I gave them a call. Hi, this is Stephanie from Applebee's. Hi, Stephanie. My name is Gastor Amante, and I mean business. I need a maple butter blondie. I'll be there in 15 minutes to pick it up. Applebee's is 20 minutes away, so needless to say, my driving was inspired. I'll pull into the Applebee's. Maple Butter Blondie is $5.99. New York tax is a ripoff, brings it to $6.53. I give a $10 even to cover the tip. I'm out the door. I get in the car. I'm looking at the clock. I'm like, yo, this heavy hire fast stuff is easy. I'm going to be able to bring the Blondie to Gabby and still make it to the poker game. The stress to me was that I didn't know how long the ice cream would last. So I was definitely worried that, like, there's a melting period here. I pull off. I get on the Jackie Robinson. I'm doing 80 on a 45. I get pulled over by a cop. The cop gets out of his car, closes the door, he walks over to my car. And he's like, yo, why are you speeding? And I'm like, hey, man, my wife is pregnant. She had a craving. I'm trying to make dreams happen here. And he's like, sure, man, license and registration. He takes my stuff, goes back to his car, comes back and gives me a $110 ticket. And he tells me, hey, man, the way you're driving is making it dangerous out here. You see, they're setting up for construction tonight. So there's people walking all over this highway. You're putting their life in danger. More so, because of the way you're driving, you're putting your life in danger. Hands me the $110 ticket and tells me, hey, you be safe out there and you have a good night, sir. Like, those two things could go together, you know? But whatever, I got the Blondie. I get back to the house. And I show her the Applebee's Maple Butter Blondie, and, like, I can't tell you how happy she is, man. She is through the roof. She looks at me, she hugs me, she tells me that I handled it. And it meant a lot to me just because, like, I wasn't sure if I was ready to be a dad. You know, I watched my dad provide for me and my siblings and always figure it out, and I was worried that I wouldn't know how to do that. So to solve that for her meant so much, to really, like, achieve this, you know, heavy, high, and far thing that he was showing me. So, yeah, I gave her a hug, and I was like, yo, I still got time for these poker games. You know, let me get up out of here. You know what I mean? Get some extra money. She tells me have a good night and good luck at poker. She never says that to me. Feeling great. I get back in the car and I pull off to drive to the game. 5 minutes into the car ride, I get a call from Gabby. I pick it up and I hear her on the phone and she's crying. She's like, Castor, you're not going to believe it. I put the Blondie to warm up in the microwave. I thought I hit 30 seconds. I hit 3 minutes. It's pregnancy brain. I burnt the Blondie. I hear Gabby's voice. She's not happy. I'm like, honey, what do you want me to do? I'm going to the card game. She's like, I just wanted to vent and let you know what happened. I know you got other things going on tonight, but, you know, thank you for getting me the Blondie. And she hangs up the phone. Now I got a decision to make here. Do I go play cards or do I be there for my family? You know, do I live up to this heavy, high, and far? I go back into action. I call up the Applebee's in Fresh Meadows. Hi, this is Stephanie from Applebee's. Hi, Stephanie. My name is Gastor Amontes. You remember from before, I mean business. She's like, how can I help you? I need another maple butter Blondie. She's like, Gastor, it's 10:30. The kitchen's already closed. I was like, Stephanie, you don't understand. I'm trying to make dreams happen here tonight, okay? I gave you $10 for the Maple Butter Blondie tax and tip. I will give you that $10 and an additional $20 if you could get me another Maple Butter Blondie. She said, I got you. I said, Stephanie, you a team player. I get on the Jackie Robinson. I'm doing 80 on the 45 for the second time tonight. I see the cop put on his lights. He pulls me over for the second time. I see the cop come out the car. It's the same cop. This time he's angry. He's like, yo, license and registration. I give him the license and registration. He goes back to his car, writes up the paperwork, come back. He's like, yo, man, I told you before, they're setting up the construction zone. The way you're driving is making it dangerous for them, man. Gives me my second $110 ticket and says, have a good night, sir. But whatever. I keep driving. I get to the Applebee's. That slowed me down. It's 11:10 now. The Applebee's is closed. I bang on the door. Nobody's responding. I call inside. And Stephanie picks up. Hi, this is Stephanie from Applebee's. Stephanie, this is Gas Store. We spoke earlier. She's like, I'm sorry, the Applebee's is closed. I was like, Stephanie, I asked you for the Maple Butter Blondie. It's already done. You did it. And I would give you $10 for the Maple Butter Blondie, an additional $20 for getting it done. I will give you an additional $20 if you could just walk this out the door, Stephanie. She said, I got you. We meet out back. She opens the door up, passes me the Maple Butter Blondie. Success, I give her a hug. She's invited to the baby shower. I get back in my car. I get back on the freeway. I pull off. I'm doing 80 on the 45 for the third time tonight. And for the third time, I get pulled over by a cop. And it's the same cop. First time, he was courteous. Second time, he was angry. This time, he's delirious. He walks over and he looks at me and he just starts yelling. He's like, is this really happening? He's not even looking at me. He's looking up into the skies like he's questioning God and reality right now. License and registration. He grabs my paperwork, goes to his car, comes back, hands me my third $110 ticket. And I start to shake. Because everything's gone wrong. And tears start coming down my face, and he's like, what's going on, man? I was like, yo, I told you before, my wife is pregnant. She had a craving. She wants a dessert. I've been trying to get it all night, and this is the first time that I can actually do something about it. And he's like, what do you got there? I was like, Applebee's Maple Butter Blondie. And he looks at me, and he looks at the bag, and he's like, that's the one with the walnut chunks? I'm like, yeah, man. He's like, yo, you got to get that home. The vanilla ice cream is going to melt. I was like, I've been trying, but every time I get through here, you keep giving me tickets. And he's like, well, listen, man, that's not even the issue anymore. Like, they've been setting up the construction area on the highway. The highway's closed for the rest of the night until they finish work. You can't get through. I didn't know what to do, and he looks at me and he's like, you know what? I got you, boss. He gets in his car, turns on the sirens, and escorts me through the construction zone. As soon as we get through the other side, he lowers his window and he's like, hey, man, be safe out there and you have a good night, sir. Third time he said it to me, third time he meant it, but the first time I believed it. I'm crumpling these papers and, like, putting them in my console. So, like, you put three of those orange little envelopes in there, like, they start fighting back. Like, they don't just go down anymore, you know? So, like the third time you open up that compartment to put a third ticket, it feels different. I get to the house. Gabby opens the door. She sees me holding the bag and tears come down her face, and she gives me this huge hug, and for the first time, I feel like I could provide safety and security for her and my family, because I'll do anything for them, heavy, high, or far.
11: Okay, now, I can understand wanting to go a few extra miles for the one you love, but we can't let our man Gaston off the hook that easy. Sir, you paid how much for a microwavable dessert?
10: I was nuts. Like, this is way too much money to be accumulating in bills and tickets. Didn't hit me that hard until the third ticket for a few reasons. But, like, one of them is that, like, you know, you get a ticket. It's not actually, like, money yet. I don't know why, but, like, it's a thing I owe. But you get three $110 tickets, you start to think different. So, like, that's part of why I don't think it really hit me until the third one that, like, yo, bro, this is really, like, adding up. Like, this is going to be a thing, you know? So, like, when I thought about, like, the money part of it, and when I delivered the blondie and I saw her enjoy it and she's happy, I'm telling you, the whole time, my brain is, like, doing the math for that night. So I'm watching her later on, like, when I deliver this blondie, I am very aware I owe $390. Admittedly, it wasn't a financially smart decision, but it was the easy one, bro. I've thought about it since. Economically, stupid move. But I stand by it all day. I still do it today.

0: A huge thank you to Gastor Amante for sharing his story with the Snap. Gastor is a stand-up comedian and storyteller from Brooklyn. He's also the co-host of the weekly comedy news podcast, The War Report. You can find the link to that, as well as links to all things social media for Gastor, on our website, snapjudgment.org. This piece was edited by Anna Sussman. The original score was by Clay Xavier. It was produced by Bo Walsh. And now, I speak to Casey Minor for a little recollection of my own. Hi, my name is Glenn Washington from Snap Judgment.
1: And what do you do in Snap Judgment?
0: I am a host and story guy, editor, person.
1: Sometimes it's hard to say what you do, especially when you do a lot. And Glenn Washington has done a lot. After he got his law degree at the University of Michigan, he applied for a bunch of legal jobs. And eventually he got one. But it wasn't really a fit.
0: I was an employee at Ernst & Young. And the big professional services firm, they employ 25, 30,000 people around the globe. And I was the single worst employee that they had ever hired. I was hired to do tax analysis, of which I literally know nothing. I can't figure out my own 1040 EZ form. But they hired me to do tax analysis. One day, there was a subsidiary of GM. You know, a big company with employees and far-flung operations and everything like this going on. And they came with a stack of papers that went, I don't know, maybe a foot high. And they said, Glenn, what we need you to do is do an analysis of their tax situation and make some recommendations. We're going to bring this to the general counsel, and we're going to go from there. And it's going to be your ideas that that we bring. So we really need this to be tight, right? And so every day I would go into work, the stack on my desk, and I would look at them. I'd go to lunch, and then I'd come back, and I'd look at them for the rest of the day. At 6 o'clock, I'd go home. And the next day, I'd come back and I'd look at those. I never, ever touched them. I never, ever touched them. I didn't have anything to do with them. I didn't know what. I thought, this is it. This is it. And this went on every day for 2 weeks. I'd go to work, look at those forms, come back home, and go to bed. I'm going to get fired from this job. I'm going to get fired. There's no question about that. If I was to give you a pile of papers in Phoenician, and say, you know, I need some analysis of this and I need it in a couple weeks. It's not going to happen.
1: So you just sat there for 8 hours and just thought about that?
0: I thought about that. I thought about mistakes I'd made in the past. I thought about, you know, time to refresh that resume for sure. I did want to go to California. I thought about gas mileage getting there. Where can I stay? I was thinking of everything I could think of except this big old stack of papers in front of me. I'm petrified. I don't know what is going to happen. And my antennas up and I hear the boss man. He's coming down. I know he's going to be on me. I know this is it, right? And he comes over. He's like, Glenn? Uh-huh. He's like, Glenn, I got some bad news. Uh-huh. I know how hard you've been working on this thing, but we're going to go a different direction. And I'm really sorry about this. I was like, oh, well, you know what? I want to be a team player. I want to do my part, sir. You know, everyone's got a part to play. And if you got anything else for me, let me know. He's like, thanks. That's good. Good job, champ. All right. We'll get you something next time.
1: This lucky accident bought him a few more months at the firm, which honestly, he was only sort of happy about.
0: 2 days before I got fired from Ernst & Young, I was driving there. It was in Detroit. And it was this slate gray sky. And I was driving toward this office building that I knew I was going to be miserable in. And I was just like, oh, my God, this sucks so bad.
1: But he wasn't going to quit. He needed the cash. And it didn't hurt that his coworkers really liked him.
0: Even though I couldn't do any tax work, I could still talk a big game even back then.
1: He'd even kind of befriended one of the firm's top managers. But really, he was doomed.
0: That same guy, he comes over and he said, again, I can hear, I know that antenna's up. I know he's coming towards me. I'm hoping he's going for somebody else, another cubicle. Stops at my cubicle. And he says, Glenn, could you come with me for a minute? We need to go and talk to the HR people. And that means it's over. It's curtains. It's like, so there's no negotiation. There's no nothing. He's like, you know, we appreciate your contributions to the firm, but I think it's best that we both acknowledge that it's probably time for this our relationship to come to an end. So I'm going to need your pass key and your computer, and if you could sign right here on this such document, we'll make sure that your last paycheck and such is mailed to you. And we really want to say that I think I speak for everyone when I say we really appreciated your sense of humor and your warmth that you brought to the office. Thank you so very, very much. Fired. Fired. Yep. I did get, I had this beautiful leather briefcase I was able to keep because they were supposed to take that, but I told them I'd bring it back to them. I didn't think that you were supposed to like your job. I don't think that my parents ever really liked theirs. It was kind of this thing that you had to do. And so for a long time, it seems like the jobs I picked were something that were completely diametrically opposite to anything I would supposedly have any interest in. And I think that maybe subconsciously, I thought that's the way it was supposed to be. And then I thought, maybe it's not. Maybe you should like your workmates, like the community. I either wanted to do that. I wanted to be really, really energized at work, or I wanted to be completely turned off where I didn't have to think. I could channel that energy somewhere else. I think that either or is a really good position to be in. But I do think that lots of people are in jobs that don't fit. And I remember then at the time, when I was at Ernst & Young especially, how important my off time was. I joined an acting troupe. I was doing all this volunteer work, all this other kind of stuff to make sure that okay, I can be dead for 8 hours, or I can be, you know, I don't necessarily think that that's a bad thing. Actually, I really, once I got into it, I like dull jobs because there's another aspect of your head that's going in a different direction. I wrote a lot then. I mean, I'd be plotting stuff out. You know, when you're counting a bunch of papers in a row, you know, my novel's going on in the back of my mind the whole time. So, and I actually wish sometimes that I had more time like that now.
2: The original score and sound design for this piece was by Sepp Samuel. The editor was Julie Kane. Big thanks to Casey Miner. Oh, snappers, if you missed even a moment, gotta know that an entire world of Snap storytelling awaits. In KQED in San Francisco is Snap Judgment's orbiting Hall of Justice. The big news is, at long last, Snap Plus is available. If you want more, if you need bonus Snap episodes, special Snap meetups, community, Snap Plus at snapjudgment.org. On Team Snap, the union-represented producers, artists, editors, and engineers are members of the National Association of Broadcast Employees and Technicians, Communications Workers of America, AFL-CIO, Local 51. Robots. Please note that no Snap Studios content may be used for training, testing, or developing machine learning or AI systems without prior written permission. Snap is brought to you by the team whose hands have to be registered by the state as lethal weapons, except the Uber producer, Mr. Mark Ristich. His spidey sense alerts him immediately to run from danger of any sort. and there's Nancy Lopez, Pat Mesiti-Miller, Anna Sussman, Renzo Gorio, John Facile, Shayna Sheely, Taylor DeCott, Flo Wiley, Bo Walsh, Marissa Dodge, and this is not the news. No way is this news. In fact, you could save the day while delivering pizzas, and instead of a big tip, you could get fired from your job, and you would still

0: Long-term drought out here in the American West means water companies have to get creative to enforce the rules.
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0: I'm Kai Rizdahl. Turns out they really are watching. We'll have that story for you. The numbers from Wall Street and the rest of the day's business news next time on Marketplace.
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3: 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People are trying new things. 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
8: It's Latino USA. I'm Maria Hinojosa. I'm speaking with actor and singer Anthony Ramos. Before the break, he shared that producer Sergio George was a little shocked that Anthony wanted to do the entire salsa album in English, but Anthony wouldn't back down. Let's get back to our conversation.
9: Everybody else does it in Spanish. And I'm like, what's the point? I don't feel like doing it the same way everyone else did it. And I'm like, yo, if I'm going to still do music and I'm going to give it my all, then I want to take a big swing. I want to swing for the fences, and I don't want to do what everyone else has done for all these years. And like, my first language is English.
8: Did Sergio say, don't do this, Anthony?
9: Well, like, at first he was like, well, maybe we do half in English, half in Spanish. I was like, nah. I was like, I don't want to do it then. To me, there's no point. I'm not doing it because I'm trying to play stadiums and I'm trying to play arenas and I used to want to be a pop star. I don't care about that anymore.
8: When did you want to be that pop star? Like when you were
9: when
8: already...
9: I first got signed. Okay. When I first got signed, I was like, I can't wait to be one of these guys, you know, playing.
8: So you were like, I'm going to leave the acting behind because I really want to be a pop star.
9: Yeah. Yeah. Well, okay. And you know what? That's still very well possible, you know, but I think that if it happens, I know it's happening in a way that it's fun for me. And I was like, you know, if I'm going to keep doing music, I want to have a good time again. I wasn't having a good time anymore. I was in the studio and just felt like work. It's not fun. I don't want to do any of the extra stuff. I don't want to do the promo. I don't want to do the videos. I don't feel like taking, I don't want to do the photo shoot. I don't want to do any of it.
8: You have to fight for everything.
9: Every day.
8: Every day.
9: Every single day. Fighting for something different. Fighting to get the movie made. Fighting to get somebody to listen to music. All right, now you got to focus on these three scripts, but these movies are not financed yet, but we'll attach and then we'll see if we can get the movie sold. And, you know, so it's just...
8: hustle.
9: A lot of hustle and then a lot of, like, patience. I've had a lot of transitions in the last few years. I have an entirely new team now.
8: Whoa.
9: Like, everybody's new.
8: So when I went from radio to television, these are, like, two worlds that often don't interact, right? And I think about you as the actor and as the musician. And I think, is it a battle? Because you have great success as an actor. You have success as a musician. This battle between being an actor or a musician, how does that kind of play out?
9: On both sides of it, it's still like you got to prove yourself. You know, they're like, what's his worth in the marketplace? Like if we attach him to this movie, what's his worth? Like, oh, he wrote that song. Is it good? That's just like the guy that acts, that's like making music, you know, and then people hear the music and they're like, oh,
8: that's good.
9: It's like, this is not a drill. You know, like he's doing this for real. I'm working with hitters and, you know, and anybody I play it for is like, yeah, no, this is amazing. You know, we have a song, we did a cover of Lady in My Life.

0: for Saturday. That's All Things Considered from NPR News. I'm Danielle Kurtzleben. We're back tomorrow, and we hope you'll join us. Until then, thanks for listening, and have a great night.
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2: 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Kuang. 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
10: Live from NPR News in Washington, I'm Dan Ronan. Canada's Prime Minister Mark Carney says his country will retaliate against the 50% tariffs imposed by the White House on Canadian products. As Dan Karpinchuk reports, the move comes after talks aimed at heading off those levies collapsed last night just before the deadline.
11: Prime Minister Carney says the new 50% tariffs amount to an economic attack on Canada, and he is vowing retaliatory tariffs on U.S. goods dollar for dollar starting September 8th. Carney called off talks just before the deadline after last-minute requests from the U.S. delegation, which he said were unacceptable.
12: We're the partner of choice in many respects for countries around the world, and the Americans wanted to restrict that. They had language that they wanted to restrict. Unacceptable.
11: Carney also says the U.S. wanted changes to auto tariffs and to restrict Canadian protections of language and culture and, in effect, sovereignty. Most provincial premiers say they support Carney's decision not to sign a bad deal for Canada. For NPR News, I'm Dan Karpinchuk in Toronto.
10: No new talks are scheduled. A federal judge says the Trump administration acted illegally when it started processing immigrant visas for citizens of 75 countries, including Afghanistan, Brazil, and Yemen. The State Department had said visa applicants from those nations were likely to need public assistance if they came to the U.S. NPR's Michael Copley reports.
13: U.S. District Judge Jeanette Vargas struck down the Trump administration's visa ban in part because she said it discriminated on the basis of nationality, in violation of federal immigration law. Under the Immigration and Nationality Act, consular officers are barred from issuing visas to people who are unlikely to be able to support themselves in the U.S., but that determination has to be made on a case-by-case basis. Judge Vargas said the visa ban overrode the discretion of consular officers. The judge also set aside any visa denials that were based solely on the ban. Neither the State Department nor the White House immediately responded to a request for comment. Michael Copley, NPR News.
10: The latest exchange of attacks in Russia and Ukraine today killed at least 10 people. The fresh fighting comes a day after Russia bombed a shopping center that killed at least 16 people and wounded more than 130 others. As NPR's Charles Maines reports from Moscow, the fighting in recent days has stepped up between the two countries.
14: The Russian attack took place in the Ukrainian city of Kryvyi Rih and amounted to a double tap. One drone hit the mall during peak business hours, followed by a second tap after rescuers arrived on the scene. Ukrainian President Volodymyr Zelensky denounced the tactic as despicable and vowed a response that appears to have come in several waves. In Russia's Krasnodar region, authorities said two children died amid Ukrainian drone strikes on a town on the Azov Sea. Ukraine also continued its targeting of energy and logistics centers, this time hitting an oil facility and retail warehouse in the Samara region. Charles Maines, NPR News, Moscow.
10: This is NPR. Human brain development remains one of the most complex mysteries in biology. A new study out this week in the journal Nature shows that tiny clumps of human cells could one day help solve that mystery. NPR's Rachel Carson reports.
15: Organoids are tiny clusters of human cells grown in labs. Scientists use them to study human brain development. But organoids usually last for months, maybe a year. That means they only show researchers very early stages of the human brain. But for this new study, scientists managed to make some organoids grow for 5 years. Dr. Goli Ming is a neuroscientist at the University of Pennsylvania. She wasn't involved in this study, but says it's the longest lifespan of organoids to date.
16: This is a technology breakthrough.
15: During this time, the organoids matured to show characteristics of a 4-year-old human brain. Ming says this means researchers could potentially use organoids in longer-term developmental studies. Rachel Carlson, NPR News.
10: A new plan to manage the water supply from the shrinking Colorado River will mean big cuts for the water supply in the states of Arizona, with California and Nevada also expected to get less water. The reductions were announced Friday by the federal government. They could mean those states receiving up to 40% less water from the Colorado River each year. Experts say the new plan is needed because Lake Mead and Lake Powell, which are massive reservoirs, are needed to create hydroelectric power for much of the western United States, and water levels have fallen to dangerously low levels. I'm Dan Ronan, NPR News.
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18: The invention of the record player and the birth of radio helped to popularize music. Music that people were making from the back streets to the backwoods all over America in the early 20th century. In just a minute, we'll look at places you can visit to learn about these musicians and pay tribute to the giants and geniuses who helped to shape the music you grew up with. And a bit later on today's Travel with Rick Steves, we'll explore how even people who don't think they like it can appreciate the emotional power of a great opera. Fred Plotkin is a New Yorker with the soul of an Italian, and he'll help us know what to listen for to enjoy a sensory-filled night at the opera, at home or in your travels. One of America's most influential exports has got to be music. Think of it. Jazz, blues, rock and roll, country, bluegrass, soul. These American sounds have gone global. But they're rooted in specific times and places right here. recording studios, front porches, roadside clubs, plantations, churches, city neighborhoods where our musical traditions and cultures cross-pollinated. For travelers who want to trace these stories, North America is full of music landmarks, both major and minor. Until now, though, there hasn't been a single guidebook to help connect them. And that's where Canadians Josephine Matthias and Craig Jones come in. In their book, The Music Lover's Guide to North America, this writer and musician duo explore the vast array of music museums and points of interest across the United States and Canada, with a good dose of musical background and context thrown in. Wherever you are, you probably don't have to go far to find a place where music history comes to life. Joe and Craig, thanks so much for joining us.
8: Well, thanks for having us, Rick. It's a pleasure.
18: So, reading through your book, it is so clear that North America, dominated by the United States, but you guys are Canadian, so we include that, is sort of a uniquely diverse and dynamic cultural force. And it shows itself in music. People don't create art in a vacuum. It reflects the culture. And when you think about the diversity and the thriving nature of the music culture in our part of the world, what does that tell us about the culture from where it comes?
8: Yeah, start with the easiest question first. Well, Rick, music is a very, very human expression. It's found in every culture. And I think there's something about North America that the people who populated it initially came from oppressive, you know, environments where they were trying to escape. And that's very important. So they brought their culture and traditions with them, but they also created new cultures and traditions out of the fusion of these different cultures coming together and blending.
18: So there, I mean, not that another place might be boring, but relatively speaking, we, being a melting pot place, being a land where until recently immigrants were welcome and people who were downtrodden found a refuge, that really made the cultural compost pile from where different slices of the culture, like music, can blossom, quite fertile.
7: Yeah, I'd like to add, Rick, that it wasn't just people who were oppressed coming to North America to escape that oppression. One of the major influences on how music evolved in North America came from people being brought here and placed in oppressive situations, mainly slavery plantations in the Southeast, which is why the Southeastern U.S. is such a hotbed of music.
18: Hmm. We're going to talk in more detail about specific things a little later in our conversation, but when I'm doing a TV show, I like to always have a what we call a wide shot to start with, to give people the context so they know, you know, as we dig deeper into specifics. Give us just a very brief wide shot, a sweep through the story about how music has been diverse and a dynamic cultural force in the United States, in America. How do you thread it together to make it be like an arc?
8: Well, I would say that the very first European settlers to North America brought with them traditions from the Church of Europe and England and Scotland and Ireland. Take Appalachia, for example, and they fused it with the music of minstrels, or what we today call folk music, or people who carried music from one little town to another, and work songs and so forth, and songs of prisoners and sailors' songs, that sort of thing. And then, you know, it influences and cross-pollinates with other traditions coming from West Africa and so forth. And these were all forms of expression that evolved as they moved from one mouth to ear, to mouth to ear, to mouth to ear. And from there, this music took on a life of its own, and children learned it, and, you know, they sang it around at community meetings, and they sang it on the front porch, the county fair, whatever the terminology of the time was. And generation after generation, it all kind of comes together in this extraordinary fusion, and one musical form adapts and borrows from other musical forms and evolves in the process.
18: I just love that context that we have now, because as you guys were explaining, it morphs from church to folk to work, shanties. It migrates, like with the movement of people, especially with slavery. And then it evolves with the technology, whether it's a fairground or a streaming media service. There's a way to help it metastasize through the culture.
8: That's right. Borrowing and fusing and adapting and evolving and innovating. And, you know, every generation or every artist that comes along wants to capture the best of what's come before them, pay homage to it, but then innovate on it and make something distinctive of their own. Wow. And this is going on constantly.
7: Yes. So blues birthed jazz and bluegrass and rock and roll and Motown and soul, and it just goes on and on and on. So that it is true to say that North America, especially the southeastern U.S., sits at the root of so much of the music that created the wallpaper of our lives.
18: There you go. So this is the rationale for taking your guidebook, The Music Lover's Guide to North America, as almost a primer to understand music as like a textbook and how it's such a cultural force in our society. It's easy for people from a certain generation, especially in our day and age, to think that, well, okay, that's all over now, and now we're into a whole different reality. Is this sort of evolutionary story just barreling right through our lifetimes, or is it something that has brought us here and it's going to be different from now on out?
8: Oh, I think it's constant. I think it's so deeply ingrained in the human

0: places. Craig is a writer and a musician. You can find more on them online at their website, musictravelguides.com. Now, in your research for your book, you talked about, we want to take us where the music moves us. And that meant months of boots-on-the-ground research, countless miles, thousands of photographs, hundreds of interviews, suffering through all of this great music in order to distill it into a wonderful 180-page package that we can all have and do what a good guidebook does, help us get more out of our travels. Tell us about the research. That must have been so interesting.
1: It actually started as a little bit of a love story. As a full-time travel writer, I was on the road a lot of the time, all over the world. And Craig was often gigging, and we were like ships passing in the night sometimes. I'm sure you know what that's like.
0: Yeah.
1: And so I came home from one trip and said, you know, we both have writing backgrounds. Craig has a degree in political science, so he's got the politics and the history background and the music background, and I had the travel knowledge. Why don't we hit the road together writing music travel destinations? So we bought a bit of a hippie camper van, packed in the dog and the guitars, and we hit the road for about 8 weeks to look at the roots of American music in the southeastern U.S., and came back and wrote a lot of magazine and newspaper articles, and picked up the interest of a publisher.
0: Huh.
1: And the publisher came to us and said, could you do a book on one of these genres, and which one would it be? We said, of course, and blues was the one that we chose because they like to say, blues are the roots and the rest are the fruits.
2: That's right.
1: So much comes from the blues. The blues influence so much, and it really picks up all these cultural and historical forces in the 20th century especially.
0: I want to get into some of the special little discoveries in the intimate places, but before we do, Joe, can you just quickly run me through the major three or four museums or sites that would be obviously on everybody's checklist?
1: Well, I would say the New Orleans Jazz Museum in the city of New Orleans. Mm-hmm. In Memphis, you'd be looking at Sun Studios or Stax. Perhaps Graceland, that's very well known. In Nashville, it would be obviously the Country Music Hall of Fame and the Grand Ole Opry. And I would say those are the biggest ones. Well, except in Cleveland, you've got the Rock and Roll Hall of Fame.
0: Rock and Roll.
2: And then Detroit, you've got the Motown Museum.
1: Yeah.
0: Oh, yeah.
1: Those are the biggies.
0: Okay. Now, you mentioned you visited like over 100 spots. I love a well-done museum, and they don't need to be big and famous to be special. How do you mark a quality museum? What's the kind of museum that really sparkles for you?
2: Oh, well, some of these museums are like four-hour exhibits. You know, you don't go in there expecting to come out in less than 4 hours. Like, for example, the Bob Dylan Center or the Woody Guthrie Center, both in Tulsa, Oklahoma. Another museum that really, really made an impression on me was the Segal in South Carolina. And that's an interesting story because it's a private collection that just got out of hand, got so big that he had to relocate to a much larger space. And he's imported instruments from all over the world, including a piano that Chopin toured with and a harpsichord that Mozart played on.
0: Wow.
2: You know, and this is not the kind of museum where you're not permitted to touch anything. They want you to play these instruments. And they put on concerts. And
0: where is that, Craig?
2: Greenville, South Carolina.
0: Okay.
2: And then there's this beautiful little museum in Brady, Texas, called the Heart of Texas Country Music Museum. And it's another one that a personal project started by a young man, radio disc jockey, who just started writing to country artists and say, hey, send me a pair of boots. Hey, send me a hat. And they did.
0: Amazing. So amazing.
2: He collected it all, put together in this beautiful museum. And, you know, it's not a Smithsonian type institution, but it's a beautifully curated, lovingly curated museum.
3: I'm going to get you a little country music. I want a little country music. Yeah.
0: We're getting you ready for a road trip to see where great music was born, from Nashville and Motown to the back roads of Appalachia, the Delta, and the Southwest. Josephine Matthias and Craig Jones are the authors of The Music Lover's Guide to North America. They also explore the home turf of Mississippi Delta blues legends in their earlier book called Chasing the Blues, A Traveler's Guide to America's Music. Stops in Mississippi and Virginia are just ahead on Travel with Rick Steves.
4: Although the Justice Department has published thousands of pages of the Epstein files, the quest for accountability goes on.
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0: descriptions of activity by other possible co-conspirators, whether they be powerful men, we don't know because they're all blacked out.
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0: Our guests, Craig Jones and Joe Matthias, outfitted a camper van to travel thousands of miles to search the music trails of America. They visited dozens of museums, exhibits, and historic sites, places that are dedicated to the people and instruments that propelled the music made in the USA and Canada into the hits and legends of the 20th century. Their book's been called a rockin' crash course on America's music revolution. It's The Music Lover's Guide to North America. So, Joe and Craig, talking to you about how this is a cultural story and how things are interconnected and how things morph and evolve with time, we keep thinking of different influences. Let's just do a little quick review of these various influences. Of course, we have African and Caribbean music styles brought by enslaved peoples. Tell us a little bit about that, and we'll look at some other influences.
1: Yeah, you know, we had a tide of enslaved persons come into North America, and they brought with them their African traditions, which included singing while working. Very important.
0: And you mentioned that earlier, and I hadn't thought about that, but shanties and, you know, yo-ho, heave-ho when you're pulling a boat up the river and when you're picking cotton, you've got music.
1: Exactly. Working in the turpentine camps or pounding nails in, you know, building railroads, something like that. If you have an individual in that group who is able to create some kind of rhythmic utterance that coordinates the work of other people, that person is valuable. And that becomes a form of music that is transmitted and easily incorporated into the culture.
0: If you want to learn more about African-American impact on music culture, where would you go?
1: I would go to Mississippi, not because Mississippi is the only place, but because blues has a huge influence on North American music. Mississippi is kind of the cauldron where blues really takes form before it migrates out of the Mississippi Delta. I would go there first.
0: Another thing which is interesting to me is a lot of the vibrancy and diversity of music relates to the advent of the railways.
1: Oh, yes. And not only in the building of the railways and the coordinating human movement to lay track and so forth, but then to move individuals from place to place. And the blues musicians in the Mississippi Delta, they moved around carrying their music with them, and that was a form of spreading the influence. It's the blues that moves north into Chicago and becomes the basis for rock and roll. And it's rock and roll that conquers the world, really.
0: And then another dimension of this that's just occurred to me, we have the impact and the evolution of various instruments.
1: Oh, yes, because, take the piano, a very complex piece of machinery, very fragile, so not a lot of them around, but the guitar, very simple, very portable, maybe not the most robust instrument, you know, they break, you know, they warp and so forth, but you can get them through a mail order catalog.
0: Yeah.
1: Maybe you could get pianos through a mail order catalog too, but they arrive and they're a ton and a half.
0: But think about it, a banjo, a fiddle, a guitar, a harmonica.
2: Yeah.
1: Mississippi drums, saxophone.
0: These are portable.
2: One other one that you didn't mention, which is geography. Things like the 1927 Mississippi flood that changed the shape of the landscape in the southeastern U.S., made work on plantations impossible for people. So they packed up their music and went north, and they took it to places like St. Louis, Detroit, New York, Chicago, and that's how the music went from the Delta up north.
0: It's a story with a plot, and you can track the arc of it. In your book, you list your favorite music trails for driving or walking. It ranges from Blue Ridge Music Trail to the Johnny Cash Music Trail. Tell me about a favorite music trail and why that would be a rewarding goal for a traveler.
2: I would say one of the very first ones we did through Virginia, which was the Crooked Road Music Trail that goes through Appalachia. And it links not only museums, it links historic sites like the Carter Family Fold, which still has a Friday night dance and jamboree. And they're on the dance floor and they're flat footing, they're step dancing. And just up the road, there's a remarkable place in Floyd at the Floyd Country Store on Friday nights. They have a jamboree. Local musicians play outside, up and down the main street, and then inside, there's a feature band, and people are getting up, all generations. Grandparents
0: Wow.
2: dancing with grandchildren. It's really unique. So it links not only museums, but historic sites, and culturally important sites.
0: And places that are alive. Like, I was thinking of that because you also list music festivals, obviously, in a music lover's guide. But a problem with the festival is you got to be there on a certain weekend or whatever. And what I really like in my travels is that kind of place that I write it up as it's a festival every evening, you know, a beer hall in Bavaria or a pub on the west coast of Ireland. And Joe, you were just listing several examples of that. Let's just collect five or six places right now that you could go to and reasonably expect to hear a little mini festival of live music of that genre any time of year.
2: I would say in Louisiana, yeah. Préjean.
1: Yes. Yeah.
2: Which is a dance hall, and that you'd find that many nights of the week. And again, it's multi-generational. The Floyd Country Store in Floyd, Virginia. In Mississippi, the Blueberry Cafe in Clarksdale. These are all small spots that usually feature local artists and have huge followings.
1: Almost any street in downtown New Orleans, you're going to find a bunch of kids. Yeah. Cranking
0: See,
1: out.
0: Yeah, a great
1: it's
0: example.
1: Just, it's amazing. You know, I've known people from my youth who traveled to New Orleans to live for a couple of years and play on the street exactly to imbibe that culture.
0: And if you love art, visual art, you can go to the gallery and see the genius of all of these artists. But when it comes to music, you need to hear it. And if you can hear it live,
1: that's it.
0: So your book would give people a good sense of where they're likely to experience that music live in their travels. This is Travel with Rick Steves. We are talking with Joe Matthias and Craig Jones, and they're joining us from their home base in Kingston, Ontario right now as we explore the music that emerged from the United States in the 20th century and eventually changed the world. Their book is The Music Lover's Guide to North America, focusing on the best music museums and historic sites in the United States and Canada that relate to music. We have links to Joe and Craig's work in the notes for this week's show at ricksteves.com/radio. And you can learn more about their work at their website, musictravelguides.com. Now, what I'd like to do is play kind of a little game. Let's just pretend each of you is an advertising agent promoting one region's music. And I'm going to give you 1 minute to promote why a traveler would want to go to that region and enjoy the music dimension of that culture. So, you know, what's there? Why does it matter? What would be a highlight? So, Joe, take me to the northeast of the United States and tell me what is the dominant force? Where will I go and what will I find?
2: Well, you've got the larger cities. You've got New York and Boston. Places like that have some lovely museums right now to visit. You've got the influence of jazz when it moved with people like Louis Armstrong into the cities in the Northeast. You also have in more of the rural areas, places like the Martin Guitar Factory in Nazareth. And that's a fabulous spot to go to because it's not only a museum about the instrument, it has a factory floor tour, which is fascinating because on that factory floor, you see pieces being laser cut, but then you see them being hand glued together by one technician. So it's a real marriage of new technology and old technology.
0: What site is that and where is it?
2: That is the Martin Guitar Museum in the town of Nazareth, Pennsylvania.
0: Okay, and I don't know if Washington, D.C. is what exact region that is, but of course in Washington, D.C., we have the National Museum of African American.
2: You've got the Smithsonian
0: history.
2: Museums.
0: Yeah,
2: yes, that have beautiful artifacts on display, ones
0: beautiful.
2: That are one of a kind, pieces
0: okay.
2: of history.
0: Now we're going to go to Craig, and we're going to talk up the Southeast.
1: Southeast is, there's so many museums, it's hard to know where to start. I was really impressed with Bristol. Bristol's got a terrific museum. It's a Smithsonian institution. And of course, Bristol is the source of the Big Bang. And there are literally thousands of country musicians come out of that part of the world, country and bluegrass musicians.
0: You've got piles of museums in your book from Tennessee and Mississippi and Louisiana, right?
1: Yes, that's very rich in dense cultural history there. And of course, you know, Mississippi produces the blues. It's not the sole source of the blues, but the B.B. King Center in Indianola. Amazing museum, amazing exhibit. Where else in Southeast?
2: Yeah, I would also like to add that Mississippi is a living history museum of music. places like the Delta Cultural Museum in Clarksdale, places like Gateway to the Blues Museum in Tunica, which is just below Memphis. And a lot of people don't realize that Elvis came from Mississippi, from the little town of Tupelo. And it has a fabulous museum called the Elvis Birthplace Museum that we actually both preferred to Graceland.
3: One of my takeaways from your book, if there was a family tree of music, the trunk would be in the southeast.
2: Yeah. Oh, for sure.
3: All right. Hey, Joe, take us to South Central. That's Texas and Oklahoma, because it punches above its weight.
2: Well, two of my very favorite museums are in Tulsa, which was a complete surprise to us. It is a hotbed of music, but the two that really spoke to me are right next door to each other. One is the Bob Dylan Center, and the other one is the Woody Guthrie Center. And of course, Bob Dylan chose this location because he worshipped Woody Guthrie. What I loved about the Bob Dylan Museum that made it different than any other museum we went to is that it's not just about Bob Dylan. It's really dedicated to the art and the craft and the full production of music, and takes us through all the decades that he has been around, because he still is. And right next door, the Woody Guthrie Center is also world-class, but it talks about how he was really influenced by the Dust Bowl, which was a whole history lesson for us.
3: Tulsa, probably per capita, has more musical thrills from a history point of view than
2: any other place. In addition, you've got Kane's Ballroom, which is the old-fashioned wooden floor ballroom where Bob Wilson, his Texas Playboys, started out. You've got the Church Studio, which was a studio for Leon Russell. There's all sorts of great sites there.
3: Okay, we're going to go now to Craig with the Midwest. Music follows people. It follows industry. We have a lot of people in industry in the Midwest. Tell us about that.
1: Well, the Motown Museum, you can't pass the Motown Museum. It's newly renovated. It's such an extraordinary exhibit. And that music is so powerful and so resonant and so fresh today. It still works so well. As a bass player, of course, I'm enthralled with James Jamerson. So it's kind of a shrine for me, as Stax was, as Sun Records was. You know, these are shrines. So I would go there.
3: Shrines. That's a great thing. Shrines to music.
1: Yeah.
3: Okay, we're going to move it along. We're going to go to Joe for the West, because Los Angeles is just, and San Francisco, right? Joe, take us to the West.
2: Yes, San Francisco does not really have a large museum dedicated in that area, but it does have a very deep and rich history of music all along the West Coast. And if you go further down to Bakersfield, and you've got Los Angeles, so you've got clubs where, you know, the Eagles began and Linda Ronstadt played and other influential artists who were there. And then in Phoenix, Arizona, you've got the massive Musical Instrument Museum, which has musical instruments from all around the globe.
3: That sounds like a fascinating place to check out. And then you guys are both Canadians, so let's talk about Canada. How does Canada work into the story?
1: Well, Canada, you know, is right next door to the United States, a considerably smaller population and under the, you know, enormous influence of the United States. So it's only fair to acknowledge that most of the music that we grew up with, certainly that defined the 20th century, came from the United States, maybe with the singular exception of one culture we haven't mentioned, which is the Acadians, who were displaced from Canada in an ethnic cleansing and moved to the Louisiana region, to the bayous and so forth, and cultivated a music style there. But we have like the Hank Snow Museum in eastern Canada and the Anne Murray Museum. And the, what's the one in Calgary? The
2: Studio Bell.
1: The Studio Bell. We don't have nearly the concentration of population in museums in Canada that we do, that we see in the United States.
3: But you've got, we've had on our show Alan Doyle from.
2: You have Celtic.
3: Celtic. And he is just a Celtic hoot. I love that man. And he's so Canadian and so Celtic. And it just feels to me like he's an upwelling of that Newfoundland culture or whatever. Tell us a little bit about the Celtic
2: influence.
3: That
2: comes from the island of Cape Breton, which is part of Nova Scotia, which is a real hotbed for Celtic music and Celtic artists. And it has a lovely museum called the Celtic Music Interpretive Center in Judique on the West Coast.
3: Right.
2: and festivals. Cape Breton and Nova Scotia especially are awash in music festivals, whether it's the Celtic Colors Festival.
1: The Stan Rogers Festival.
2: The Stan Rogers Festival in Canso. Mm-hmm. It's a hotbed.
3: It's a world of opportunities if you love music and you're going to be on the road.
4: Come on, come on. One, two, three.
3: Greg Jones and Josephine Matthias are joining us from their home in Kingston, Ontario, to explore the historical sites, museums, and points of interest that pay tribute to the cornerstones of American music. They checked out hundreds of options for us and recommend their favorites in The Music Lover's Guide to North America. I'd like to just kind of wrap up our conversation with just one thought from each of you. As I mentioned, I can go to the Vincent van Gogh Museum in the Netherlands and look at his art and appreciate it. But with music, you need to have some kind of interactiveness. What's an example that has inspired you of a museum or a house or some kind of a cultural site relating to music that really nailed it because they connected you with that interactive experience?
1: Okay, so I cannot remember the name of the place. It was somewhere in the Crooked Trail where the locals gather around a circle every Tuesday night or something like that, and they spontaneously jam. And my memory of that, because I had my bass with me, I was the complete outsider, but they welcomed me in, and there was a dozen guitars and a guy playing mandolin. And when it was his turn to solo, he sped up. And you could see around the circle the fear rising in everybody's eyes because nobody knew where he was going to come out. But yeah. This group had gathered together regularly and they all knew each other and it was just fun. And we saw lots of examples of that, you know, like half a dozen guys sitting around with guitars in barbershop playing songs they played 1,000 times, some of them very, very competent players, others, you know, not so good, but just loving the experience of being with each other and sharing these songs.
3: Sharing that culture. And Joe, I thought about how an interactive experience inspired
2: you. Well, this is a little more low key, but we were in Clarksdale, Mississippi, and we were standing at our van and talking to a local musician who's quite well known. And then he just paused and he said to Craig, "My bass player hasn't shown up and I have a gig in 5 minutes. Do you think you can sub?" And so Craig went and got his bass out of the back of the van, plugged in, and you didn't know what they were going to be playing, but he's accomplished enough that he could keep up, and he had a gig that night. And this sort of thing happened to us several times, and it was a lovely way to connect with the people, not just a curator at a museum or a historian somewhere, but to actually connect with people. And that's what really jumped out at me.
3: And that's kind of the fundamental takeaway from the Music Lover's Guide, is to connect with this culture in creative ways. And there's lots of ways to do that. Well, Joe Matthias and Craig Jones, thanks so much for joining us. And thanks for writing the Music Lover's Guide to North America.
2: Well, our pleasure. Thank you so much.
1: Thank you for having us, Rick. It's an honor to talk to you.
5: Let's all sing together.
3: You can find more about Joe and Craig at musictravelguides.com. In addition to his expertise on Italian food and culture, Fred Plotkin is one of today's foremost experts on opera. He has a few pointers to help you get the most out of attending the opera, maybe at one of Europe's grand venues, or even just listening on the radio. That's just ahead on Travel with Rick Steves.
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3: A challenge for us travelers is to have experiences, to enjoy other cultures with all the sensuality possible. And one great opportunity that a lot of us miss is opera. We're We're joined today by Fred Plotkin. Fred's a bon vivant author. He's a self-described pleasure activist, and he's an expert in opera. We've talked to Fred before about Italian cuisine. Now we're going to talk to Fred about opera. His guidebook to opera is Opera 101, a complete guide to learning and loving opera. Fred Plotkin, thanks for joining us.
9: Thank you.
3: It kind of reminds me of in the movie when Harry met Sally. Remember the woman was sort of having an orgasm over her beautiful dinner, and somebody else goes, I'll have what she's having. I get that sense when I'm in Europe. Other people are just into opera. How can we get in on the ecstasy?
9: Well, that's the first time I've ever heard opera compared to a pastrami sandwich. I would just ratchet up the verb a bit and say rather than appreciate opera, we love opera. And the people who tell me they hate opera tend to be the people who had the bad experience as a child of being taken without preparation and having to sit in a five-hour Wagnerian marathon. Wagner is fabulous, but not for kids. The thing about opera is it is a projection of who we are. And among the many things we love about opera is we see the whole range of human experience and emotion and passions that in our rather polite, politically correct society, we don't permit ourselves to talk about. But nonetheless, believe me, we still experience all these things. So the place where many opera lovers go to share those feelings is in the opera house. Combine that with the fact that you've taken great stories, set them to music. Now, where the problem is for many people is they think they're supposed to understand everything through the words. So if the opera is in Italian or German or French, they say, I don't get it. My answer is read the story or the synopsis before, then listen to the music, because that is where the story is told.
3: Huh. So you wrote, open your heart without inhibitions and let the music flow through. My hang-up has been trying to be worried about I'm not following the plot completely. And, you know, of course, I don't speak the language. So we need to, like, ease up then.
9: True. We are such a literal, analytical society. And everything in our education points us toward understanding. But I'm a believer that understanding is more at a visceral, hormonal level. We get it because we share the human experience. This conversation that we're having is a very intimate experience among friends who have never met personally, but are friends. And it's that same experience at the opera. You may not personally know the singer, but she's your friend in that you know her voice, you know what she looks like. And when she sings for you, now, mind you, it is without a microphone. And nowadays, to hear sound that is unmitigated by electronics is very rare. And here they're singing beautifully over an orchestra that is not amplified. This is a very sensorial experience, and that's why we have this intimacy and this excitement. People who go to the opera thinking they're supposed to follow the story in words are missing out on the main experience.
3: As I was reading your book, it occurred to me Shakespeare is another challenge for a lot of people. There's no doubt opera and Shakespeare are really fundamental in culture. They're just so undeniably really important. But a lot of people have a tough time with it. And Shakespeare and opera have something in common. They're just masterful at dealing with the human experience.
9: Hamlet is often compared to Mozart's Don Giovanni in that they are so global, so universal, that whatever we walk into the theater with and then encounter from the actors or the singers in the telling of the story that night is what we take away. So that if we are having romantic issues and go to see Don Giovanni and discover that he seems to be on top of his game in terms of love and romance and sex, but in fact he's not, where we connect to that may be through his character and maybe through one of the three women we meet in the opera who he tries to seduce. The thing about masterpieces is they are not plain and simple. They're prismatic. It's like holding up a cut crystal. If you turn it slightly, you see a different reflection of something else. What we put into that reflection, that facet, is what we get back.
3: I would imagine you've seen some operas dozens of times.
9: Hundreds of times.
3: Hundreds of times.
9: Literally hundreds. I'm not exaggerating.
3: It's like holding up a crystal, huh? You can look at it depending on where you're at in that part of your life or What does the venue mean to you, or who are the performers?
9: Well, all of that. For example, the fact that, let's take Madama Butterfly by Puccini. I saw it for the first time when I was 18 in Bologna. Madame Butterfly is 18 in the opera, but the woman playing it was 40. I didn't yet realize that she was playing 18 because I was 18. As I've gotten older and as I've had different life experiences, the story of this Japanese woman who has a baby with an American sailor who shows up and then disappears and then comes back and takes the baby away, all sung in Italian, can seem very strained. But when you realize that what this is about is love, abandonment, selfishness, parental affection, the older you get and the more experience you have, the more you relate to that same opera differently. If you see different productions in different places that tell the story differently, and then hear different women singing the role of Madame Butterfly, it all changes. So we opera lovers, live with these operas over the arc of a lifetime. So Madame Butterfly didn't mean much to me at 18. It means a lot to me now. Perhaps La Boheme, which I found very gripping when I was a 20-year-old, has a different meaning now because it's about a phase of life that I've passed, and I'm now in other phases of life. So opera's there to reflect who we are.
3: Now, when you go to an opera many, many times over the course of your life as an opera lover, it kind of raises the bar for the performers to bring something intimate and unique to the performance, I would imagine also. There's a lot expected out of the performers other than just performing well musically.
9: What I try to do is go not with the history of every Madame Butterfly I've seen before me, but to step into the theater and see the woman who's singing it and let her give me her version. Now, when we go to the opera, we are, let's say you've flown from New York to Vienna or Milan. You might be jet lagged. You might be in a different mood. You might be in an elated mood. We see these works repeatedly just the way we reread certain iconic books, go back and look at great films and paintings and plays, because they are works of art that offer different things at different times. So I try as an audience member to arrive fresh, alert, and with no preconceptions.
3: I'm Rick Steves. This is Travel with Rick Steves. We're speaking with Fred Plotkin, and Fred writes the How to Appreciate Opera book. It's called Opera 101, A Complete Guide to Learning and Loving Opera. Fred, an opera takes usually 3 hours or more. In this speedy 21st century, is it outmoded, or can you make a case that it's more important than ever that we take this time?
9: On the contrary, it's more important than ever. You know how we sit down to a slow meal and we enjoy it more because we can savor everything. If you are removed from the worries and stresses of daily life and can sit surrounded by beauty, surrounded by emotion, surrounded by other people who are similarly experiencing that emotion and beauty, it's a very transporting event. And I think it's necessary, just the way some people go to the gym to, quote, zone out. Other people will go for a long walk. Other people will meditate. Many of us go to the opera, not to escape, but to deepen ourselves, but not in the sense of self-improvement, but in the sense of giving in. I don't analyze when I go to the opera. I pay attention, but I let everything come into me. And then when I leave the theater, that's when I start putting the pieces together.
3: Now, when you leave the theater, Fred, sometimes do you think, it just wasn't quite right, and other times, everything came together. This was, I'll always remember this evening.
9: Yes, I can pinpoint for you, as any opera lover can, the great experiences they've had. In my case, the greatest performance I ever saw was in April of 1979 in Barcelona. And it starred Montserrat Caballé, José Carreras, and Juan Pons, all of them Catalan, singing in an opera called Andrea Chenier. It is one of my favorite operas. These were three Catalan artists playing to the home crowd, like Barcelona's football club playing at home. Because Catalonia had just become somewhat independent in the political events that happened after the death of Francisco Franco, for the first time, they were allowed to speak in Catalan, so the program was printed in Catalan. All of which is to say that the audience that night experienced identity with the stars. I'm getting goosebumps as I'm talking to you. And the stars were energized by this and really pulled out all the stops, sang the music fantastically well, and the ovations went on for more than an hour after the performance ended.
3: Whoa. Oh, my goodness. And you still remember that from 1979?
9: I could hear it as if it were yesterday.
3: Oh, my goodness. What was the hall? Where was that performance?
9: It's the Teatro Liceu, L-I-C-E-U, in Barcelona on the Ramblas next to the Boqueria Market.
3: And, Fred, if we're planning a trip, Europe is sort of the heartland of opera. What, France, Italy, Austria, and Germany would be the great classic countries for opera?
9: And the Czech Republic and Russia.
3: Okay. And if you're going to Europe, what's the checklist of great opera houses to try to experience?
9: Well, there's a wonderful website I use called Operissimo, OPERISSIMO.com, that lists opera houses and their websites in 46 countries. And whenever I plan a trip, what I tend to do is say, okay, I'm planning to go to Berlin. Let's see what's on in Berlin in March. And then once I see what's on, then I pick my flight dates based on that. So it's a very valuable tool. Hmm. But Berlin is fascinating because they have three opera houses. One of them is the old opera house from before World War II. One of them is the Deutsches Opera in West Berlin that was built after the wall went up. And then there's the Komische Opera, the comic opera, which is an older company as well, so that in Berlin, every night of the year, practically, you have three operas to choose from. So it's a great destination. I wouldn't say it's the best, but it's great.
3: Wow, that's quite a public demand for opera that they could put on three different operas each night in one city.
9: Well, bless the Berliner's heart. They fund the arts more in the city of Berlin than the entire United States government does for arts in our 50 states.
3: Wow. And I know in Austria, in Vienna, they do a lot to fund the arts. Last time I was in Vienna, they actually had a big screen in front of the opera house, so people who couldn't afford to get in or were not able to get tickets could actually enjoy the opera as it was being performed inside.
9: Actually, though, that's copied from the Metropolitan Opera. It was invented in New York.
3: Oh, is that right? Okay.
9: Other companies are doing it now. It's done in the baseball stadiums in Washington and San Francisco, and many theaters do it, but it was invented and premiered at the Metropolitan Opera.
3: Again, I'm Rick Steves. This is Travel with Rick Steves. We're talking with Fred Plotkin. Let's talk about great potential experiences as you're traveling. What about great outdoor venues? I used to go to the Baths of Caracalla in Rome for the opera.
9: That's a great one. Another one that is off the charts a bit that people don't know is Bregenz in Western Austria. It's done on Lake Constance, and they build a raft on the lake. And on that raft is the scenery. So the performers go out in boats before the performance, or perhaps swim out, and get into costume, and they're all backstage behind the scenery on the raft and come forward. And we audience members sit on land looking out at the raft. And it's a wonderful experience, acoustically not the best, but fascinating nonetheless.
3: What about the Verona has opera in its...
9: Verona in the Arena di Verona was built in 100 AD. People descend from all over Europe. There are about 19,000 seats. This is done in the summers, and they do grand opera, which is to say massive productions, crowds of thousands. When I was a teenager, I worked there in the summers as an assistant director and a gopher. What you need to know about Verona, wonderful magical setting, great food after the opera, wonderful pizzas right across the street, but bring an umbrella.
3: Ah.
9: In Great Britain, there is Glyndebourne. Glyndebourne is this wonderful meadow that you go out to and you sit and you bring a wonderful catered picnic. The British dressed in tuxedos and gowns to sit on the ground, to feast on oysters and champagne and grouse and all of that. And they really turn out for that. The productions are wonderful, too. But so much of what Glyndebourne is about is the audience experience.
3: How do you spell Glyndebourne?
9: G-L-Y-N-D-E-B-O-U-R-N-E.
8: near London.
3: You know, I was in Venice recently, and there's a palazzo where you have opera scenes going through this incredible palace. And I thought it was so magical to take you back to see the opera kind of in the proper context historically. Have you been to that?
8: Yes. Well, opera, as we know, it was not invented in Venice. It was invented in Florence, but it didn't really get off the ground until it reached Venice, which was the first great city of opera. And in the first century of opera, from 1597 to 1697, they built 17 opera houses in Venice and premiered 388 new works in Venice. No city in the world can match that. And you probably went to the Palazzo Vendramin, where they do these kind of backstage at the opera through history events. Wagner lived there.
3: Right now on Travel with Rick Steves, Fred Plotkin is offering a guide to enjoying opera, especially for people who don't think it's for them. Fred also collaborated with me on a culinary guide to Italy. That book's called Italy for Food Lovers. Fred's authored Opera 101 and Classical Music 101 in print and as audiobooks. We have links to his work with today's show at ricksteves.com/radio. I was thinking as I was reading your book about opera, like you said, Wagner is very tough. You don't want to break into opera with Wagner necessarily. What would be the best opera on training wheels? And I was kind of almost thinking of the comic opera in Spain, Zarzuela.
8: Zarzuela, or as they say, Zarzuela. Not really, because if you're not fluent in Spanish, you're completely lost, because it's closer to Broadway musical to operetta with a lot of in-jokes.
3: Oh, okay.
8: I think the perfect first opera is Verdi's Rigoletto. We know a lot of the music already. The story is very direct. It never fails to touch you. I still, after seeing it at least 150 times, am deeply moved, because it's such a humane story. It's about crime and punishment. Mm. It's about father-daughter love and how the father makes bad choices, wanting to protect his daughter, and it ends up with tragic circumstances all around.
3: Sounds great. Rigoletto.
8: Rigoletto.
3: I was reading in your book about etiquette and faux pas and so on, and you can actually holler out bravo. What are the ins and outs of the bravo thing?
8: Well, bravo simply means well done, but you want to really just use it if you believe that it's been well done. You can applaud. People want to applaud. I understand that. But if they're applauding in certain moments, it means they're not listening. Hmm. And it's okay to wait until the end of an act of an opera and then lustily cheer. Don't applaud costumes. Don't applaud a dog that walks on the stage or a horse. But when the curtain comes down at the end of an act, and certainly at the end of the opera, applaud all you want.
3: And a lusty bravo is okay.
8: In the right circumstance. And brava if it's a woman.
3: Brava. Okay. Fred Plotkin, author of Opera 101, Complete Guide to Learning and Loving Opera. Thanks a lot.
8: Thank you.

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0: Long-term drought out here in the American West means water companies have to get creative to enforce the rules.
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0: I'm Kai Rizdahl. Turns out they really are watching. We'll have that story for you. The numbers from Wall Street and the rest.

0: We'll hear the wonderful vocalist Liz Wright on this week's Five Faves edition of Mountain Stage when we revisit the year 2005 in Mountain Stage history. We'll also hear the Del McCurry Band, Ray Wiley Hubbard, Amos Lee, and a whole lot more. I'm Adam Harris, executive producer, and I'm stepping in to host this week on Mountain Stage.
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5: Hi, I'm Ross Burns. Settle in. Tonight we revisit a program of epic songs. 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
6: I hear America singing, lifting her voice is so sweet and so
5: I'm Ross Burns, and welcome to I Hear America Singing. This week, we're going to hear some epic ballads. These songs tell stories that take a lot more than the three-minute time limit of commercial radio songs. Bobby Bridger kicks it off with this true story from the days of the mountain men in the American West, The Crawl. Bridger studied folk music and discovered there were no songs about his ancestor, Jim Bridger, or mountain men in general. So he wrote his own epic, Seekers of the Fleece, from the view of Jim Bridger. Inspired by Kansas poet John G. Neihardt's epic poem about Hugh Glass, he incorporated Glass's story into The Seekers. Recently, Leo DiCaprio has been winning awards for his depiction of Glass in the movie The Revenant. In The Crawl, Bobby Bridger sings, veteran character actor Slim Pickens narrates, and the Lost Gonzos play background music. Here, then, is The Crawl on I Hear America Singing.
7: A good shot had killed him clean, and now he's wounded. Damn, it's mean to be the cause of anything. I'm dying very slow. Hugh said that he'd tracked the deer, then smiled and slowly disappeared, a-laughing under his gray beard. He slipped into the willers.

Is this a dream? No, God, it's true. This mangled bloody mess is you. Oh, you. Why are you instead of me?

Major Henry asked for two to stay behind and wait on you, but he really only asked for one, cause I'll stay until it's done. Lord, if he could only die. But still he breathes, still he cries. A man could hardly recognize this bloody pile of buckskin.

Days come in and days go out. Fitzgerald's face is full of doubt. And you continues with his bout. And engines, they just wait us out. Smile. Fitzgerald, stop your whining. Stop your blessed pining. I know the engines want her higher. Let them have it. I don't care. I'm staying here and waiting on this albatross, this mean old graybeard grizzly ghost. I'll wait for his resigning. But he just lies there sighing. For 2 days he's been dying, while savages are eyeing this hair upon my head. Fitzgerald says he's dead. How many times he said,